That was a funny ending there. C'était toute une fin. Bienvenue à une vie progressive sur Peach City Radio, où l'on fait, on improvise des programmes pour la première fois ici sur la station de radio qui a du bon prog rock qui s'en vient à vos oreilles à Huntington. Welcome to a Progressive Life on Peach City Radio, where we improvise. We have an improvisational episode for the first time with some great long song prog rock music to your ears and Huntington. Bonjour, je suis qu'on appelle Pierre Davidson. Salut à moi, it's commonly known as Pierre Davidson. Yes, this is another long song episode. We made a few throughout the years, and this one will have, I think there's about, let's say there's six songs scheduled. Bon, on a un autre épisode de longue chanson. On a fait plusieurs à travers les années, et celle-ci va avoir six chansons prévues. Peut-être qu'il va y avoir une petite nounoune à la fin. So, we started with, on a débuté avec Angla Guard, un groupe de la Suède qui existe. Ils n'ont pas trop fait d'albums. Ils ont fait comme trois albums studio. They only made three studio albums. Angla Guard from Sweden and we heard from their third and last one, and it is from the 2014, if I'm not mistaken, 2013. So, oh no, yeah, it's 2013, I could say, 1, 2, 3, yeah, 13. So, they were at that album, they were Jonna Englard on the guitars. Todd Lindman was not there. So Anna Holmgren on flute, mellotron, tenor sax, John Ban Kite, Johan Bran qui est sur la basse, les synthétiseurs, et le tambouriste, the drummer, is Mathias Olsen. So that was a Swedish band. So we're going to England next. Dans la prochaine chanson, on va aller en Angleterre, et le super compositeur, Robert Reed. We are going to England with the super composer Robert Reed. He is in many, many projects, including Magenta. That's the most well-known that he has. Il est dans beaucoup, beaucoup de projets, incluant Magenta. C'est le plus connu de ses projets. Mais à travers de tout ça, they have like they had a solo record. So we're going to go to his first solo album that he made in 2014 called Sanctuary. He had a few albums called Sanctuary. And so we're going to try and play the song Sanctuary Part 1. Nous allons à son album solo de 2014, et elle a composé plusieurs albums solo à travers de tous ses autres projets. Et son premier album solo s'appelle Sanctuary, et la tune qu'on va entendre, ça va être Sanctuary Part 1. Ceci est Robert Reed.

The Great Music of, la super musique de Sian. Un autre projet de Robert Reed is another project of Robert Reed. It is from a 2023 reworking of a 1994 and second album, Pictures from the Other Side. C'est un retravail d'un album de 1974, leur deuxième, qui s'appelait Pictures from the Other Side. Et on a entendu la chanson Nosferatu. We heard the song Nosferatu. I think I got enough time for a cheating small song from, and it's a third from Robert Reed.

0: C'était Magenta, another project of Robert Reed. 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C'est du côté de home. OK, my first improv show, c'était mon premier épisode d'improvisation, d'avoir presque aucune note pendant tout, de partir de quasiment à zéro, de to start from zero to do this. This was a bit of a challenging thing for me because I like to be prepared. J'aime ça être préparé. So, I don't know what's happening next week, encore une fois. je ne sais pas qu'est-ce qui se passe la semaine prochaine, mais this was a crazy progressive life. Ceci était une vie progressive. Salut tout le monde. À la...
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And I'm your host, Ian. And Sound Explorer is a show where I take the listener through an exploration of my record collection. Sometimes it's new purchases, other times old gems or a theme. And today's show is a theme. It is all 45s from the 60s. And I have loads of 45s. Many of them have no sleeves, and they're just crammed into a box. I seldom buy 45s, and most of them, I have no idea how I ended up with them. Over the years, they've arrived with a record collection of albums, or quite often, just people give me a box of 45s. I do love 45s, but I seldom listen to them at home, mostly because they're a pain in the neck. You drop the needle, you have 2, maybe 3 minutes of enjoyment before you need to get up and do it all over again. There's a lot of getting up off the couch when you're listening to 45s at home. But as a DJ, 45s are actually great. No need to find the gap between an album track. You just cue up the entire side. But the thing I love most about 45s is that you can find obscure and rare music. Many artists recorded a single or two and never ended up recording an album. An artist would get picked up by a label. The label didn't want to spend money on an unproven artist, so they would record a few tracks and release a single. If that was successful, then they might release another single. And I'm going to play several artists tonight that were kind of like that. Then you have the big artists who have hits and released albums and often put on a non-album track on a B-side. So you find some really interesting songs that are hard to find. Every time I clean a batch of 45s, I always find some gold. So first up tonight is a band called Ian and the Zodiacs. And they were a British band formed in 1958, and like the Beatles, they were from Liverpool. According to Wikipedia, in 1964, the band traveled to Hamburg, Germany, and were supposed to be there for a month. But they ended up staying for 3 years and gained some widespread popularity through touring and appearing on television. The one of the singles that was recorded during their time in Germany is what I'm going to play tonight. I have a copy that's Canadian pressing. It was released on Philips Records. And I have to say, it is a bit noisy. So this is the song. It's called So Much in Love with You. This is Ian and the Zodiacs.

All right, that was The Action with a song called Winsome Melody, which is the band's third and last 45, released in 1968 on a record label called TCP, a small label that released a handful of singles. I don't own a copy of that 45, but it does appear on a CD compilation called Buried Treasure, Winnipeg Rock Gems, 1958 to 1974, before The Action was The Beatles with the song I'll Get You. And I'll Get You was a B-side to the song She Loves You. And She Loves You was not released on an album at the time in the UK, which seems odd because it was a number one single in the UK, in Japan, or in Canada, Denmark, New Zealand, Norway, Sweden, and the USA. So I was not surprised that I Got You didn't appear on a UK album as well. In Canada, however, Capitol Records repackaged all the Beatles records to maximize the number of records they could possibly sell. And I'll Get You and She Loves You both appear on the 1964 North American album called The Beatles' Second Album. The first song in that group was Ian and the Zodiacs with a song called So Much in Love with You. Next up is Paul Revere and the Raiders with a track called Hungry, which was released on June 6, 1966. And was written by Brill-building husband and wife writing team Barry Mann and Cynthia Weil. This is Paul Revere and the Raiders.

That was three in the row. I started the set off with Paul Revere and the Raiders with a song called Hungry. And then it was the Monkees with a song called I'm Not Your Stepping Stone. And then that was the British North America Act with a song called Joe Cool. And the British North America Act were a band from Montreal. And they released an album and a single in 1969. That comes from the single. The A-side was a track called The World Would Understand, and that, being the B-side, was called Joe Cool. Next up is a hit for the Poppy family. In fact, it's the title track from their 1969 album, Which Way You Goin', Billy?

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That was another three in a row. I started things off with Which Way You Going, Billy by the Poppy Family, a song that reached number one on the Canadian charts, number two on the U.S. charts. Then I played a B-side of a Bee Gees 45. The song was called Kitty Can, which was released in 1968 as the B-side to a song called I Gotta Get a Message to You. And then I played that last song, The Parade, with a jaunty little track called Sunshine Girl. The Parade, they released five singles between 1967 and 1968. And you know what? There's not much information out there about anything else about the band. Next up is we have a band called the Liverpool Five, another band from Liverpool that ended up in Germany and started their recording career over there. This is the B-side of their fourth single. This is a song called Too Far Out.

That was Jimmy Bond and the Goldfingers with the song Don't Cry. They were a Montreal-based band that released a single, Lucky Gold Digger, and Don't Cry was the B-side. Before Jimmy Bond and the Goldfingers was a band called People, and they were doing a song called I Love You, which was written by Chris White, the bass player for the Zombies, and that was a B-side from a Zombies UK single, Whenever You're Ready, and the People version of I Love You actually was a hit in the US. It reached number 14 on the charts. The Zombie song never charted. At the top of the set was the Liverpool Five with a song called Too Far Out. Next is another bunch of singles. First up is a Canadian band called Butterfingers, like the US chocolate bar, which according to Wikipedia, Butterfingers chocolate, or I'm just going to call it bar, currently has a chocolate-like coating. The coating that is described as chocolate-like, but without any cocoa. I try to avoid chocolatey products that have no chocolate, as they taste like you're eating sweetened wax. Saying that, there's a chocolate bar connection to this song. Butterfingers was a pared-down version of a band called Robbie Lane and the Disciples. Or Disciples, I should say. Robbie Lane and the Disciples. According, and they were assembled by McLaren Advertising Agency, is according to Wikipedia, and they recorded a radio jingle for a chocolate bar called Baby Ruth. And that radio jingle received a positive reaction from listeners, and they put it out as a single. So here you go. This is Butterfingers with that very jingle. This is

That was three in a row. I started off with Butterfingers with a song called Baby Ruth, and then it was Mitch Ryder and the Detroit Wheels, Devil in a Blue Dress, Oh, Good Golly, Miss Molly, what a killer song. And that was the Nocturnals with a song called Loving Blues. Next up is a 45 I'm super excited about. It is the classic song Bend Me, Shape Me by American Bread, a song that hit number 7 on the Canadian charts. This is American Bread.

That was a Canadian band called The Scallywags with a song called Turn 'Em Down, which was a B-side to their debut single released in 1966. 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Check out the Sound Explorer Facebook page. Maybe leave a comment. I am actually looking into expanding that into the wonderful world of Instagram. So stay posted when you hear me say Facebook and Instagram, then you can leave me a comment on both locations, but not yet. I haven't got there yet. We have time for one more track, another 45. I discovered I have a single of Strawberry Alarm Clock's biggest hit, Incense and Peppermints. And Strawberry Alarm Clock appear in the movie Beyond the Valley of the Dolls, and they play that song, Incense and Peppermints. And if you've never seen Beyond the Valley of the Dolls, I don't know if I'd recommend it, but you'll never forget it if you watch it. It was directed by Russ Meyers. So if you know his body of work, then you understand what I'm talking about. But it was written by future film critic Robert Ebert. Crazy. And it is very 60s. It has got sex, drugs, and rock and roll, and a really disturbing and violent ending, which I wasn't expecting. Anyways, if you want to see Strawberry Alarm Clock playing, check out that movie. In the meantime, you can hear it right here on CFUZ. And tune in next week. I think next week's show is going to be soul music. I'm putting something together, and it should be kind of a good set. I might even play a few 45s. But until then, this is Strawberry Alarm Clock, Incense and Pepper.

0: Salut, je m'appelle Phil Beau et je suis de Saint-François d'Orléans au Québec. 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

0: MCCC, build mode, Nancy land grab. If these terms are familiar to you, you'll be happy to know TS4 is the topic of this week's episode. My name is Elizabeth Dowdell, and I'll be your host for the next half hour of environmental news, stories, and ideas. Before we start our episode, we would like to acknowledge that we are situated on Treaty 6, the historic and present territory of Cree, Métis, Blackfoot, Dene, and many other First Peoples that live and gather here. This week, we're bringing you a conversation with freelance writer and editor and Terra Informa alum, Sophia Osborne. On August 13th, Sophia had an article published in the magazine Passage, which covers politics, economics, and culture from a left-wing perspective and is written by Canadian authors. Originally pitched during a Terra Informa meeting, this article is inspired by a beloved institution grappling with how to engage with the reality of the climate crisis. Now, you'd be forgiven for thinking this is another college divestment piece, but the institution we really want to talk about is The Sims. In June of this year, the Eco Lifestyle Expansion Pack was finally released for Sims 4. After months of anticipation from the dedicated Sims community, many found this new game, which touted opportunities to play to change and make a difference, wasn't quite living up to the hype. Let's listen to Sophia, a longtime Sims gamer, as she explains what wasn't quite right in her own words.
1: Hi, this is Sophia Osborne, and this is a piece called How The Sims Reflects the Inadequacy of Eco-Capitalism. The Sims has always been an aspirational, dream-fulfilling game. In The Sims, you can have the nuclear family you always wanted, the 5-bed, 3-bath house you can't afford, and perfect clothes, hair, and body. You can be an actress, astronaut, or famous author whose fans will faint when you walk into the room. It's an alternate, happier universe, free from discrimination and political strife. Hence my amazement when, in May, The Sims 4 team announced their newest expansion pack, which seemingly makes climate change canon in the game's universe. I've played every iteration of The Sims since I was 8, and as much as I appreciate the escape it provides, I was excited to see the game take on an issue I care about so much. Yet, as I started playing the new Eco Lifestyle pack, it became clear to me that, like much of mainstream Western environmentalism, The Sims is more focused on selling a lifestyle than real change. We should be concerned that this could be the first introduction to environmentalism for many of the more than 30 million people who play The Sims. Like every Sims expansion pack, Eco Lifestyle comes with a new neighborhood. In this case, it's Evergreen Harbor, a portside industrial town with shabby, mundane homes. With the new pack, your lifestyle decisions impact the world around you, raising or lowering your neighborhood's eco-footprint. As a neighborhood becomes more green, it transforms. The litter and smog disappear, the boring houses and apartment buildings take on the contemporary feel of glass and wood, the roofs sprout green grass. When the trailer for this pack was released, Sims players jokingly referred to it as the gentrification pack. Growing up around Vancouver, I immediately recognized this aesthetic and its accompanying lifestyle. So, in the spirit of the new pack, I created a Sim with a septum piercing and trendy, sustainable-looking clothes. I made her house a haphazard stack of shipping containers with solar panels lining the roof, a rainwater collection tank in the yard. She would brew her own kombucha from the strawberries in her garden and make her own candles from soybean wax, which she would then sell at the local craft market. I also made her a recycled disciple, a new personality trait that comes with the game. This is the same eco lifestyle I see marketed to me when I scroll through Instagram posts from thin, white influencers raving about their new, ecologically responsible clothes and swimsuits, or when I'm listening to a podcast and the hosts take an ad break to talk about a sustainable comforter and natural and green skincare brand. before remarking at how amazing it is that, quote, these brands are doing something for the earth. A lifestyle is something you can purchase. You can't buy a whole new economic system, but you can buy bamboo leggings and a vertical garden for your

0: efforts that call for immediate systemic change, like the protests and legal action against the Trans Mountain Pipeline expansion and other fossil fuel projects. The Sims' decision to name the new pack Eco Lifestyle is in itself particularly revealing. It's not the climate change, overthrow capitalism, or even sustainable living pack. It's about a lifestyle. The philosopher Slavoj Žižek calls this ecological bullshit. We're encouraged to take small, personal actions like sorting out our recycling or buying fair trade coffee to fight environmental destruction when, in Canada, upstream oil and gas production is consistently the largest source of greenhouse gas emissions in the country, pushing our carbon footprints to be the highest of all G20 countries. In The Sims and real life, many of us are able to live out an ideological fantasy in which consumption can fix this problem. Because we consume well, we feel absolved of responsibility as we show off our aesthetically pleasing eco-lifestyle to others. One Sims YouTuber tried as hard as she could to make the new Sims world polluted by filling every lot with industrial generators and fireplaces, but her eco-footprint never strayed below neutral. What The Sims and a lot of us are missing is serious reflection on the consequences of inaction. Tellingly, the words climate change never appear in all the marketing for the Eco Lifestyle pack. It's implied by the existence of solar panels, wind turbines, and the ability to vote for green initiatives, but the real catastrophic problem facing our world is obfuscated. There's smog, acid rain, and litter on the ground, but there aren't devastating droughts and floods. Your Sim can't die in a wildfire or see their town disappear under rising sea levels. Sometimes they just get kind of sad because their neighborhood isn't green, and that's about the worst that can happen. The exclusion of climate change itself lets The Sims paper over the incommensurability between capitalism and environmentalism, allowing players to enjoy the conspicuous consumption of an eco-lifestyle without the pesky 250,000 deaths per year projected to come from climate change. The game shows us what mainstream environmentalism has become. If The Sims is a mirror, then we need to take a hard look at ourselves and heed the warning. In The Sims, there aren't any real consequences to inaction, but if we keep focusing on eco-lifestyles in real life, there will be.
1: You're listening to Terra Informa. We just heard Terra Informa alumni Sophia Osborne read an article she wrote for Passage magazine about the Eco Lifestyle expansion pack released this year for The Sims 4. Sophia and I caught up to dig a little deeper into the experience of freelance writing on the topic of climate change and how The Sims and the new expansion pack is more than just a game. Talked about this episode pitch back when you were a Terra Informer. Now it is a published article in Passage magazine. Can you tell me about that? What was that like?
2: This story is interesting in particular, I think, because like you mentioned, I've been thinking about it for quite some time. It must have been at least last summer. I think The Sims released a different expansion pack. It sort of started to introduce some of these conservation issues into the game. Definitely not anything like solar panels or wind turbines that are included in the eco-living one. So I was starting to think about it then, and I was like, wow, it's interesting that The Sims is kind of starting to bring this up. But then once this eco-living pack came out, I was like, wow, there's really something here. Like, they're fully tackling this issue in a way. I mean, like I said in the article, it's not fully in maybe the way that I would hope that they would do it. But yeah, I just thought that was interesting. So I started to pitch this story around because I thought there was something here. Like, I'd read The New Yorker, I think it was like a year or maybe a year and a half ago. They had such a great article about a different earlier Sims expansion pack called Get Famous that brought in like all this stuff about vloggers and just kind of how it illuminated the way fame works

0: 2019. And it was so cool. And I loved that I knew that the people who were reading this article were people like my dad, who probably had never read The Sims, but that it wasn't really about The Sims. It was about what The Sims reflects back to us. And so I wanted to pitch this as, like, I want to do this, but about environmentalism. And it's really funny because, like, I cared about the story so much. I really wanted to do it. I wanted to get paid to do it. So I pitched it to Passage, and the editor got back to me, and he had a few more questions about it. Basically, like, you know, why should someone who doesn't care about The Sims care about this? Like, is this really relevant to environmentalists? So, yeah, I kind of sold it to him more, and I convinced him. So we went forward with it, and I'm really happy that it was published in Passage, because that just pushed me to take it in a more, I don't want to say extreme direction, but to just really push my thinking towards, like, how is this about capitalism in the end, and, you know, how capitalism and environmentalism are incommensurable, you know, so I'm happy that it ended up there.
1: Is there anything that The Sims eco-lifestyle expansion pack gets right?
0: I think I made the article quite black and white because of the nature of Passage, and just that it is, I think, a big part of writing for Passage is about honing your argumentative skills in terms of writing, like, an opinion essay. But it's definitely not a black and white issue, and I think I felt so conflicted about the pack because the lifestyle that I talk about in the article, you know, these sort of performative parts of environmentalism, they're also really fun. And I kind of like being able to, you know, have my Sims wear, like, I don't know, thrifted looking clothes or sustainable looking leggings, or to be able to brew their kombucha or shop at the farmer's market and stuff like that. I mean, it is quite fun, and it does do a good job of letting you kind of simulate what's popular right now, like the sort of milieu we're in now. I think it is really important that they're bringing these parts into the game. Like, yeah, I like that they're saying, hey, when you think about your dream life, why don't you think about having solar panels on your house, or why don't you think about growing your own vegetables, things like that. I think that is important. Why don't you think about community spaces? That's kind of a big part of the new pack that I didn't really talk about a lot in the article, but they bring in, like, these community spaces that are kind of derelict when you start the game, and then you can vote with the community community of, like, non-player characters. You kind of try to persuade them and stuff. You vote to turn them into, like, a maker's market, I think is what it's called. Or you can go to, like, yeah, brew kombucha or, like, make furniture and stuff like that. Or, like, a community garden. I mean, that's quite, one, it's cute, but it's also, I like that idea. And I think that sort of imagining a better world, that's certainly part of it. It's just, to me, I wish it went further. Like, if you're going to tackle climate change, like, please don't just give me the good parts of it. But then that turns it into a whole another game, doesn't it? Because who really wants to play, like, an apocalyptic game in The Sims? That's not really what The Sims is about. So I think that's one of the maybe issues of the game, of the expansion, is just it seems to be kind of, like, of two minds about what it wants to do. I think it has those positive aspects that are really grassroots and actually, like, quite radical. I mean, there's a new personality trait that's, like, freegan, you know? So your sim will be, like, really upset if they buy anything, and, like, they want to dumpster dive for everything that they eat and that they wear and, like, all their furniture and that kind of thing. So that's extremely radical and, like, really cool that they added that to the game. But then I think there's also inherent to The Sims, it's just such a capitalistic game. It's about clothes. It's about lifestyle, it's about furniture, it's about property, building houses. So I think these things are a bit in conflict with each other in the game, but I don't know, I guess it allows you to create, you know, you could have like capitalistic business people and you could have freegans in your game. So I guess that is pretty reflective of reality. But I guess I wonder about what was their goal with the game in terms of like what kind of message did they want to spread. I mean, it's interesting, you can look up articles because, you know, I'm not really the first person with this idea. I mean, when the game pack or when the expansion pack got announced, there were quite a few sort of think pieces, you know, in places like Vice about, oh, what does it mean that environmentalism is coming into The Sims? No one really took such like a radical stance about it, I guess, as I did that I saw. But it was just kind of starting to question, like, oh, what's this going to be like? And I think, you know, someone high up on The Sims team was interviewed in one of those articles, and they were saying, like, they really didn't want to pass judgment about environmental stuff. They just wanted, because the whole point of The Sims is, like, play with life. Like, they wanted people to be able to create, like, a smog apocalypse if they wanted to, or to have, like, a perfect utopia if they wanted to, and they just, they weren't trying to have an environmentalist message with it. And I think that's quite a cop-out that annoys me. But The Sims also doesn't have, I mean, there are, like, cheats where you can murder people and stuff, but I think it's a bit unfair for The Sims to say, oh, you know, with environmentalism, we're not, you can do whatever you want. We're not trying to have, like, a message with this.
1: We won't touch the morality of the climate crisis.
0: Exactly. Like, I think they were trying to avoid being political with it, but it's, like, if you're bringing basically climate change without saying it, I mean, I have to reiterate that climate change is never mentioned, which I think is maybe like the most glaring point that they, like, it really shows that they were trying to be apolitical about it or like not take a side. But it's climate change. I mean, like, I'm not a big fan of like that whole part of the marketing and everything.
1: You talked about aesthetic a lot in this game, that it is very much a lifestyle, it's very much a look. What I want to talk about a little bit is how aesthetic and image can be harnessed to change social norms.
0: I've recently been intrigued with this kind of question of the environmentalist aesthetic, and it was this expansion pack that kind of brought it into focus for me, or allowed me to kind of understand what was going on, or at least start to understand what was going on. Because I don't know, I mean, even take a typical Terra Informa meeting, we're probably all going to show up with a Mountain Equipment Co-op backpack and a Nalgene water bottle. Like, the Nalgene water bottle, for sure, right? I think part of the reason that this expansion pack resonated with me so much is because I'm from Vancouver, and, you know, I go to Victoria pretty frequently, and, yeah, it's just such a kind of, the aesthetic feels, like, dogmatic, almost. But it's also, it's not inherently bad at all. It's not bad to be, like, I love the aesthetic of making my own jam and, like, yeah, like, having my own garden and wearing, like, thrifted or vintage clothes or whatever. Like, if everyone did that, I mean, that would be amazing. Like, if this is the kind of thing that we're being basically peer pressured into doing because this is what's, like, cool, yeah, I guess the world would be a much brighter place. But how, like, I see multiple sides of this aesthetic, and I think one of the sides is really dangerous, and that's the kind of empty sustainability side of it, not the growing your own food, wearing thrifted clothes part that I would argue is legitimately sustainable, but this other side that I really see on Instagram and YouTube, I would say, because I love, like, I have to admit that I, like, for some reason, love vlogs. Like, I just, I want to see some, like, rich white girl in New York and her lifestyle. Like, I just do. But the amount that vloggers, influencers, podcasters push, like, quote-unquote sustainable products that are expensive, it's questionable whether they're sustainable at all, or, like, even green. And it's all about selling things. It's all about consumption. So I don't know if this, I don't think this ended up in the actual article, but last year I bought bamboo leggings for yoga because I wanted cute leggings, and I was like, these look sustainable, and they kept coming up on my Instagram ads, and I was like, I'm going to do it. Like, I'm definitely influenced by this kind of marketing, but that's what it is, I think. Like, it's marketing. It's not so much, you know, this is what your friends are doing or wearing. It's, this is what I'm seeing on Instagram or YouTubers, things like that. So
1: that's a very powerful and subtle sort of difference, right?
0: Yeah, I think these things that are actually, like, grassroots and are about the community and come from, you know, maybe you or your friends or whatever, like, really doing the research into what's actually sustainable, etc. I think that's what will really make more of a difference. Making a huge sacrifice is really... A first draft of this article was all about how this eco lifestyle that's being sold to us is one that says, hey, you don't need to make any sacrifices. Actually, being an environmentalist is, like, the most aesthetic, cool thing ever, and you can still buy a lot of stuff and be an environmentalist. And it's, like, the future is going to be great and bright, and you're going to look great doing it and all that kind of thing. That disturbed me, because whenever I buy stuff, there's, like, that part in the back of my brain that's saying, like, what are you doing, you know? And I think we need to be more aware of that, and we need to be more aware that we need to figure out how we can make these sacrifices in, I don't know, in a way that can still somehow be enjoyable. Like, I think gardening for yourself, I keep bringing that up. These kinds of things that are, like, actually, that are actually sustainable and that we can actually do ourselves and that are compatible with with actually, like, surviving as a human race.
1: Mm-hmm.
0: Those would be good things to focus on rather than buying more sustainable stuff. And that's why The Sims is, I think, so illustrative, because The Sims is such a individual-focused game, and I think it does a good job of reflecting, like, how a lot of us, at least in, like, Western countries, kind of view our lives. Like, everything revolves around you, the, like, playable character. You're not really focused on, like, the community as much or things like that, or the world.

0: when I was a volunteer at Terra Informa, I talked about my dad all the time because he's such a kind of hero to me, and especially in terms of environmentalism and just his commitment to it. He hates flying, and, you know, he had some health complications, so he wasn't able to, but he was planning to come visit me in Scotland on a cargo ship because he didn't want to fly. And so I really admire his commitment, but he, you know, he enjoyed the Sims article, but at the same time, he was kind of, he was like, I get what you're saying, but I also, like, as an individual, need to feel like I can make a difference. Like, I don't, he said, I don't know if, like, anyone will feel good after reading the article. Like, I don't think it really absolves anyone.
1: You brought up ecological bullshit as an idea. What if we called ecological bullshit more often on our peers or on our influencers? And I feel like this article did it in a really public way. Like, you were calling bullshit on The Sims, which is, like, an institution for so many people.
0: That's what I liked about The Sims in general, is the way that it reflects ourselves back to us. It's just such a good way of capturing the moment and, like, distancing ourselves from it enough that we can see how things are getting absurd. I think that if that helps people see or understand a bit more, like, what ecological bullshit looks like in their own life or in the lives of people they know, or say when your university is, like, trying to greenwash itself, or like Suncor or Enbridge or something is trying to greenwash themselves. If we can realize how, like, weird and absurd it is. I mean, I had the example in the article of this one podcast that I was listening to for a while. They would do these commercial breaks in the middle and they'd be like, try BioClear. Like, I just love that brands are, like, doing so much for the environment. I love that you can, like, shop and save the environment at the same time. When I heard that, I just paused it and wrote it down because I was like, that is absurd. So if we could call that out more, like, I'd love to see people in the comments on their Instagram posts being like, are you serious?
1: I think that's one interesting way to, like, normalize not sort of falling for that greenwashing or... I'm not really into cancel culture, but I think it's important to have call-out culture and accountability culture and be called out if you're buying into something that's fake or you're selling something that's fake.
0: Like, it happens on the highest level and at kind of the most personal level, I think. And we call it out when it comes to, I mean, racism and stuff. We're not perfect at that at all, but I think it's getting more normalized that, hey, if something is, like, racist or sexist, like, call it for what it is. And I think it should be the same for things that are, like, anti-science or that are just greenwashing. Like, call it out when you're talking about, like, clean natural gas or something like that. I mean, that's greenwashing. Like, let's call it what it is, you know?
1: I don't know that I've really ever felt that same sort of ecological movement and that empowerment to, like, call out ecological bullshit. It's just painted as so political in a way that people don't want to touch when they're willing to engage with some of these other, like, identity pieces. But, like, is being a part of the planet really an identity?
0: It's one that we all share, at least.
1: You can hear more from Sophia in her own podcast, Beyond Blathers, where she joins another Terra Informa alum, Olivia DeBercier, to talk about the video game Animal Crossing. Each episode shares facts about a different insect, fish, or fossil featured in the game. That's all the time we have for this week. I've been your host, Elizabeth Dowdell. Thanks for listening. Terra Informa is a production of CJSR 88.5 FM, and all our content is created by a team of volunteers. 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
5: Hey, we're back. I think we're back. Oh my gosh. Oh yeah. The show's going to be profanities. I am confident. I know there's lots. It's not lots. There's an amount. Please note, hey, disclaimers. Please note that the music played in this evening's show may contain colorful language, including profanities, which some people may find offensive. So listener discretion is advised. Yeah, you already know the name of the show because I just said it. But I am very excited for today's show because it's going to be awesome. Thursday. Oh, I got my notes out of order. Thursday, just after 9 p.m., welcome to Autoflow here on 92.9 FM CFUZ in Penticton, British Columbia. I can tell you right now that the stress that comes from having technical issues right before you go on the radio, that's not super fun, but, or, OMG, super fun. Yeah, but we're here, hopefully. At least last week we did the thing like this time, but like a week ago, and we played a bunch of music. I know you're surprised as you are. People are surprised. It's great. The Drop the Pop-Tart edit of Stay by Colleen D'Agostino and Deadmau5. Man, he really likes to troll people on the internet. It's kind of funny. And he's been doing it for decades. Do It Again, the Massino remix, originally by the Chemical Brothers. I've been playing a few Chemical Brothers tracks lately because they're good. For the Love by Neon Steve, Split by A-Track. Yeah, I'm amusing myself tonight, apparently. The Interplay remix of All That by Shiloh. Just One More by Maya Sarkinson. Come on, just do it this way. That is not how you say that name. It's Sarkassian. See? That's a Godspeed, the hybrid remix. The hybrid, my gosh, I can do this. It's fine. The hybrid remix, you know, hybrid, of Godspeed, originally by BT. And what else we got? A track by Weirdo Girl, which is like, it's Unicode. It's like the single note character and the headphones character, you know? But how do you say that? Off the 222 EP? No One Does It Like by Subtronics and Alice in Wonderland. At What Cost by Aaron Payne and RMS. Bruce Lee Rhythm by Setso, Estranja, and a Toronto DNB. And then we wrapped up last week with a Bishu track with a collaboration with Ross, R-O-S-S-X-O. A track called Embers that came out this year, just recently actually. I'm a little like on edge because technical issues, so hopefully that doesn't translate into the rest of the show. I've listened to these songs, they're good. We're gonna start off with a little bit of a Bad Computer. Terrible computers, actually, they're just the worst. What have we done? We put lightning in rocks and now we have AI, whatever. It's just it's a lot these days, isn't it? Fun. Are you ready? I am also ready to stop talking. Let's go enjoy the show. Let's go.

0: You know what we're doing. You've seen the clock. I apparently didn't look at the clock closely enough. Hey, it's this.
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0: 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CFUZ. Thinking about Jimothy's 50 Minutes of Fame. Have they passed already? I don't know. Over the Kenner Trade Center here in Penticton, BC. Auto Flow is a weekly electronic show here in Penticton. And if you happen to be tuning in on Thursdays between 9 and 10 p.m., like right now, you'll find me, Nils, hosting Auto Flow. Yeah. It's carried forward. It's been about a half hour. I'm still wound. It's fine. And for you lucky listeners who just can't get enough, yeah, we got a treat for you. Past shows, aka the archives, the archives of Autoflow can be found over at cfuz.ca. And if you want to get out and if you want to reach out and touch someone, Autoflow at cfuz.ca is how you do the email things. Just bear with me. I can just power through. I got a few more tracks to play after this. I've got to stop with the words. It's fun. Hey, on a musically but otherwise unrelated note, how do you feel about eight wheels and a good music and an amazing sunset? I don't know. Head down to downtown Penticton between 6 and 10 p.m. this Saturday and come skating. The Penticton Roller Skate Company is running outdoor skating events all summer long. 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Get that right. Saturday. Until mid-September. Woo! No skates, no problem. The team at PRS will hook you up with a set of skates for $2. You can rent those for $2 reduce. And if you prefer rollerblades, they got those too. Come downtown and move all around Saturday between 6 and 10 p.m. at the outdoor skating rink between, Gyro Park and City Hall. Oh, yeah, and I'm going to be there DJing. Okay. Yeah. I think that's it. I made it. He suffered with me. Thanks. Let's go.

0: Thank you for tuning in. I hope you have a great weekend. I'll see you Saturday skating downtown between 6 and 10. Okay, bye. Let's go.
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Good evening, everyone out there in Radioland. Welcome once again to another episode of this program we call Day In, Day Out. Right here on Peach City Community Radio. We're coming to you live. It is July 26th. It's 9 p.m. if you're listening to us live. It's 10 p.m. if you're listening to the repeat on Thursday night, but we are live. It's a Sunday night. My name is Dave, and I'll be with you for the next hour playing some new music. All new music tonight, which is fantastic. I love playing new music for you. I just want to start off by saying that some of the music you're going to hear during this program may contain language not suitable for all listeners, so your listening discretion is advised. And I would like to recognize that I live, work, and play on the ancestral and unceded territory of the Okanagan Nation and Silk peoples. Thanks for tuning in, folks, here on 92.9 FM or online, cfuz.ca. As I said, we'll be with you for the next couple of the next hour, not the next couple of hours. That's an old program. hopefully everybody's summer is going well. The weather has been a bit up and down over the last few days, but this weekend, not too bad. We had a light show on Friday night, I believe, and thankfully it doesn't look like any consequences from that around here, at least close to. I had a great weekend. Spent the weekend driving around, experiencing things like the market, eating some fresh food, fresh veggies and fresh fruits, and just enjoying the weather. And I hope that everyone is doing that. And it just so happens that this afternoon I was on a patio somewhere and I overheard another table of folks talking about a band. And it just seemed a little out of place because the band is something that I think, in my mind at least, connects with young people. But these were a table of older gentlemen discussing this band. And I thought to myself, isn't that cool? This band, while on the surface you might think they appeal to only a younger generation, they're being heard by all kinds of generations, and they are a phenomenon to everybody, not just to music lovers or to music aficionados. And I think it's a testament to, well, first of all, it's a testament to social media, because that's where this band sort of made their break and became super popular. But it's also a testament to how good the music is. Some of these people at this table were saying that they couldn't handle it for more than 10 minutes. They liked it, but they couldn't handle it for a long time. Some of the people were saying that it was just really good and that's all that mattered. Either way, it's always up to your own personal interpretation. I happen to love this band and played them a lot on this show, but we haven't played them in a while. So here is some Angine de Poitrine off of Volume 2. This one's called Mata Ziklek. On.

May seem like a bit of a random pairing there, but Mock Media, very excited to hear their new album called Rat Bastard. That was the title track from that album. And they're from Montreal listing here, but they're originally from Vernon, which is pretty cool. I call them almost a local band. I'm really excited to explore the rest of this album because it sounds a lot more post-punk than that song did. However, that song really reminded me of sort of early 80s kind of new wave rock, and I thought it was pretty good. Look forward to exploring a bit more of that album in the near future. And Jean de Poitrine before that with Mata Ziklek. And I can't say enough, about the groove that that band can achieve with just a two-person unit. Mind-blowing, fantastic, and I just can't get enough. The vinyl is on my record player constantly. I'm listening to that album all the time because I don't think I'll ever get sick of it. And that is the a sign of, you know, a good album when you can just keep playing it and playing it and playing it, and you don't really tire of it. So that's one of the ones on my list from this year for sure. And let's stick around here in the psychedelic kind of area before we move on to some other things. OCs from California released something brand new. It's called Off Course. I think it's just an EP. It's short. The tracks are long. But OCs, of course, psychedelic, nouveau psychedelic from Los Angeles. Let's give this track a listen. It's called The Trick right here on...

0: was an artist known as Myth Math. And a little on the psychedelic side, a little on the electronic side. That was off the Tongues EP, recently released. That track was called Deep Down. We heard a track called The Trick before that by OCs off their new album, Off Course. This is Dave. You're listening to
1: Day In, Day Out
0: here on Peach City Community Radio. And look at that. Just like that, we're almost halfway through the show. How is it even possible? tonight, we're just playing new music for you. Nothing special, nothing thematic. We're popping all over the place. And I have to tell you, one of my favorite things is discovering or stumbling upon new shoegaze music. I was searching for the word. New shoegaze music, and particularly Canadian-based shoegaze music, which is not, you know, readily forthcoming. It's a little rare. But something new to offer you from a band called Sunday Club. They're from Winnipeg, Manitoba. They have released a self-titled album, and I would like to play you a track off of this album called Blue Wave, and it is quite shoegazy, which is great. It's a sort of wall of sound, kind of ethereal, kind of in the background, just sort of floating all over the place. We're going to follow it up with something new from Minneapolis, Minnesota, which is not far from Winnipeg, and a band that's called She's Green, with some more shoegaze as well. It's a shoegaze set here. Here is Sunday Club to kick it off. This is Blue Wave.

So a little bit of shoegaze mixed with power pop there. She's Green from Minneapolis, Minnesota, off their album Swallowtail. That track was called Keeper. Before that, we heard from Sunday Club off their self-titled album. That track was called Blue Wave. You're listening to a program, and it's called Day In, Day Out, right here on CFZ 92.9 FM, where for the next 20 minutes or so, we're going to keep playing the tunes that are driving your Sunday nights between 9 and 10 p.m. And I hope that you're with me. If you like what you hear, or if you got some thoughts about the program, don't be shy. Send us an email, dayindayout@cfez.ca.

that you're here listening and that you maybe even like some of the music that I'm playing for you. That would be cool. Anyway, let's get to it. Here's Taxi Girls. This track is called Red Flag Crush. Here we go.

Well, I have to say that was a decidedly Grapes of Wrath kind of vibe to it. If you know, you know. That track was by a band called Hurry, and that was the title track off their album Zoned Out. They're from Philadelphia. Before that, we heard from Taxi Girls, and the track was called Red Flag Crush. Oh, that's somebody telling me that we've got about 15 minutes to go in the show, so we are just going to continue playing you the hits. Is that what we're doing tonight? We're playing the hits? I don't think so. Here is a band from Austin, Texas called Holy Wave. They have a new album out called I'm Dada. And here is a track called Happy Song. Give it a listen.

Spinster and the Ancestors off their brand new album Garden. That track was called Pause. And before that, we heard from Holy Wave off an album called I'm Dada with a track called Happy Song. You've been listening to a program here on CFEZ called Day In, Day Out. Make sure you get a hold of us day in, day out at CFEZ.ca. We'd love to hear from you. Have one more track to play for you to end the show tonight. Sparkle Blood recently played in Summerland at Detonate Brewery, and friends from Lethbridge, Alberta. We've seen them before. We've heard them before. Here's a track off their latest album, Zip Zap. It's called Around We Go. Catch you next week, folks. Same time, same place.

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Welcome to Neon City on CFUZ 92.9 FM, where the 80s never end. The 80s of the past and the 80s of the future. Retro-futuristic electronic music, or synthwave, is the soundtrack to Neon City, and I'm the curator of sound here. My name's Christopher Millen, and it's my job to move you. And welcome to the penultimate episode of Neon City. Last November, when I was thinking of wrapping this little adventure up, you know, parking the metaphorical DeLorean in the garage and covering it up with a tarp so it stays nice and shiny in my memories, I still had a good dozen or so episodes to go before reaching the centennial mark. Seemed like a lot of time, but that time flew by, didn't it? Just like childhood, just like life. I blinked and here I am. So I guess here we go. Part of the joy of doing this show has been discovering all the great musicians doing it for themselves out there. My knowledge of synthwave and the musicians in the scene was so very limited in the beginning. I loved the dozen or so musicians and bands that made up the majority of the synthwave playlists on YouTube at the time, but until Neon City, I didn't realize just how many more were out there. And my favorites shifted from episode to episode, as I'm sure yours have too. Having spent almost 3 years listening to nothing but synthwave music and its many subgenres, I wanted to take this second-to-last episode of mine to share with you my absolute favorites in the scene. These are the musicians whose music will still populate my own playlists, the musicians who I'll continue to support from far beyond the Peach City Radio studio walls, far into the future. There's a lot of discussion these days about the validity of the term synthwave anymore, and it seems many musicians who initially labeled their music synthwave now lean more towards calling it electronic or chill or even house music. I'll talk more about this next week in my last episode, but why I bring it up now is because to me, synthwave will always be synthwave. The word synthwave itself still invokes in me clear images of neon and computer grids and hair blowing in the wind as the convertible cruises down the highway. Synthwave's tropes and iconography will always make me think of my magical childhood in the 80s. A childhood that could have inspired what we saw in season one of Stranger Things, minus the whole upside down thing and those pesky demogorgons. Kids on bikes, exploring, learning their limits through trial and error. Synthwave also makes me think of the future I imagined when I was a kid back in the 80s. That future with flying cars and the Back to the Future style hoverboards and cities in the clouds and everyone helping everyone else out to make the world a better place. The pain and frustration of life these days, you know, that anxious feeling permeating just under the skin. It's actually weakened when I think about synthwave and when I listen to it. That may sound corny to some of you, but to me it's the truth. Some find relief through drugs or alcohol. I find it through synthwave and will continue to do so long after this show ends. I may not continue to dig into the nethers of SoundCloud and Bandcamp to find the newest, coolest music anymore, but I'll listen to each new Astral Throb playlist that's released, and I'll continue to check in on my favorites pages to see what's new with them. Obviously, my favorites are way too numerous to explore in a 58-minute episode, so tonight, I'll stick to the ones that come to mind when I'm asked on the street who to listen to, you know, to get a good feel for the genre. Many forums online and many retrowave websites talk about diving into the pioneers of synthwave first, the Kavinskys and the Miami Nights 1984s and the Time Cop 1983s and even the Mitch Murders to get a feel for the scene. And I don't totally disagree. These artists give you a great view of where it all began and what it evolved from. But in all honesty, I don't think a lot of it will really make you want to keep exploring the genre if that's where you decide to start. Don't get me wrong, it's all great, great music, and once you've fallen in love with synthwave, going back and exploring the work of these early pioneers only makes you realize just how good and how innovative that music was and is. But I like to start my list of favorite synthwave musicians with one that's a little more accessible from the outset. A musician that balances the sound of past synthwave with the sound of future synthwave. In September 2019, when I began going down the synthwave rabbit hole, following hashtags and recommendations and links to articles about the scene, one name kept popping up over and over again.
Hotel Pools. Hotel Pools is a retrowave synth music project created by Ben Braun and is based in Portland, Oregon. Around this time, Hotel Pools had released the track Bloom, and it was everything I'd thought synthwave should and could be. It was dreamy and spacey, and it was emanating a nostalgic feeling for my summer trips to the Oregon coast. Biting the tops off of soft-served ice cream cones and squeezing the Pacific sandy beach floor through my toes. Though Bloom didn't appear on Neon City until the 26th episode, as soon as I heard it and started eating up everything I could from Hotel Pools, Ben Braun's beautiful songs began to appear regularly on the show. And you know, I wouldn't doubt it if I've played more Hotel Pools over the last 99 episodes than any other band. As I said, when people ask me what they should listen to when trying to get into synthwave, I always lead off with Hotel Pools. There's rarely a track that disappoints. And in this age of homogenous music and repetition, Hotel Pools continues to innovate and create unique, engaging synthwave. This is the single Blue.

was a brand new one from Hotel Pools called Vital, off the Vital Highlights EP, released on March 11th of this year. It's available at the band's Bandcamp page as a digital download or on cassette. So an integral part to broadcasting in Canada is maintaining a certain percentage of what we broadcast as Canadian content. When I was putting together the initial outlines for what Neon City was to be, I had to make sure there'd be enough Canadian content to satisfy the Canadian Radio Television and Telecommunications Commission, or the CRTC. If I couldn't find 5 or 6 songs by Canadian artists per episode, I just couldn't do it. Lucky for me, the synthwave scene is ripe with Canadian talent. And certain Canadian musicians, in fact, helped create the scene. I'm talking acts like Miami Nights 1984 out of Victoria and Electric Youth out of Toronto, who were there in the late 2000s, early 2010s, when the sound was being formulated and coming into its own. I've never been at a loss to find Canadian talent for the show, which is super cool. And I'll talk about a couple of these talents throughout the episode, but the one I really want to talk about first, the one I always share with friends, is Night Flyer out of Toronto. Searching out Canadian synthwave was tricky initially. My route was pretty archaic, and you're probably going to laugh at me, but I'd basically go into SoundCloud and hashtag Canadian synthwave, or, you know, Google Canadian synthwave musicians. Yep. In the end here, I'm pulling the curtain back a little further than I probably should, but, you know, who cares at this point, am I right? We all gotta learn somehow, and this is just how I did it. Anyways, one of the first musicians that would pop up was Night Flyer. So I turned up the volume and listened to everything on Night Flyer's SoundCloud page, and I was hooked. Now, I also have a bit of a soft spot for Night Flyer, because he was one of the first synth artists kind enough to appear on Neon City way back in March 2020. Seems like a lifetime ago, considering what's gone on in the world since then. That had been an extra hard month for me, having gotten into a wicked car accident and having had to shut my business down. Just getting such a positive response from someone whose music I'd admired was reaffirming. Life wasn't all disease, selfishness, and arrogance. Since then, every time Night Flyer released a new single or EP, I'd try to get it on the show. Like Hotel Pools, Night Flyer's sound is unique and instantly recognizable. When you're playing with such a limited palette of sounds, you know, to be classified synthwave or chillwave or whatever you want to call it, it's easy to start fading into the melee of artists out there, essentially copy and pasting, with a slight variation here and there. Night Flyer's new releases they're like sweet candy to me, like jujubes or Swedish berries. I just can't get enough of them. I'll play a couple of tracks from Night Flyer, just to give you a taste. If you like these, please head on over to his Bandcamp page and purchase them all. Support independent musicians. Support Canadian musicians. This is one of Night Flyer's early tracks. It's called The Spirit.

That was a brand new track by Nightflyer called Paradigms. It's funny how human taste works. How someone will connect with something and start to obsess over it, while someone else will despise the very same thing. I ran a little cafe art gallery for a while here in Penticton, and one of my favorite parts of the job was witnessing people's responses to the art I was showing at the time. I tended to veer away from safe things like landscapes and still life. I kept it dark and quirky and weird, and some people just loved it, while others wanted me to burn the paintings off the wall. The subjectivity in art is what keeps me involved in it. I've wandered a bit here, but where I'm trying to get to is why some of us fall in love with something and start to obsess over the whole scene or genre or whatever, while others just let it go in one ear and out the other, or outright despise it and hit the next song in the shuffle. What is that song that made you start a deep dive into death metal or gangster rap or whatever you love? I've talked a lot about stumbling upon certain YouTube playlists that helped pique my interest in synthwave, but it was one musician and one song in particular that turned me from a casual listener into a fanatic. I heard it the first time on Astral Throb's second ever playlist, Somnia. It was the opening track, and it took me forever to get through the playlist because I kept restarting it after that one song finished playing. I must have restarted that playlist a dozen times, and I knew after that first experience with the track, my life would never be the same. It was the track Far Away by Neon Nox, who's out of Sweden. It's off the EP Beyond Earth, and it's damn near perfect in my opinion. I still play it at least once a day. I've played it a couple of times here on Neon City, and I really can't do an episode of my favorites without playing it again. So here it is. This is Far Away by Neon Nox.

That was another great one from Neon Nox called Dead End off 2016's Unfinished Business EP. There's some great albums out there by Neon Nox, and I hope you search them out too and give them a listen. I have to swing back around to Canadian synthwave again. I guess I shouldn't classify it as strictly Canadian synthwave because it doesn't ever give off vibes of Beavers and Maple Syrup and Anne Murray. Not at all. It's synthwave that often rises to the top of the global scene. And so much of it means so much to me. Man, I could go on and on about musicians like Mecca Maiko and Dana Jean Phoenix and Netrunner and Prisma. Oh, do I love Prisma's much too limited catalog. I could talk about Moonrunner 83 and FM Attack's effect on me, or FRM, or Enz Wild, or Dos Mortal. It just goes on and on. But when promoting or hyping up the synth scene as a whole, the name that always pops into my head is Stills. Chris Stills is from Calgary, Alberta, and he's been making music in various genres for 18 plus years. It seems the synth world is where he's excelled the most, at least to me. He's been able to seamlessly move between the different subgenres of synthwave without breaking a sweat. I heard the track Still Night somewhere down the hole in my early deep dives into synthwave. I originally thought this guy must be from Europe, from France or Italy or Finland. When I found out he was Canadian and his catalog was extensive and awesome, I couldn't have been happier. I listened to everything I could on his Bandcamp and SoundCloud pages, on YouTube. Like the other musicians that had connected with me, Stills' music seemed to respect the original sound and philosophy of the genre, while also innovating and changing the path for the future of the sound. I have to stop talking and just give you some Stills to show you what I mean. This is Still Night featuring Crockett from the album Holding On to Yesterday.

That was a new one from Stills off the album he made with Castro called Contact. The song was called Radio Waves and features Laura Dre on vocals. I just discovered the immense talent of Laura Dre. If Neon City was to continue on, I'm sure her music would become a staple on it. If you get a chance, check out her work too. It's so good. Wow, I can't believe I'm already at the end of this episode. Time flies when you're talking about the things you love. Again, it's all subjective, isn't it? These names might not come up at all when others are talking about the musicians who open up the genre for them. Some folks might say to check out more mainstream synth, like Gunship or The Midnight. Others might say go darker, check out Perturbator or Ghost or Judge Bitch. But that's the best part about this. There's just too many radical musicians in the synth world to listen to get to know right off the bat. Take little nuggets of wisdom from me. Take some from others out there promoting synthwave. Thanks for joining me in Neon City tonight. Neon City inhabits the airwaves at 92.9 FM CFUZ in Penticton, British Columbia. I just can't believe I'll only say that one more time. I've really had a blast sharing some of my outright favorites in the scene. Some of the ones that'll continue to make up my personal playlist far into the future. The ones whose tracks will continue to fill me not only with nostalgia for the 80s, but also for that brief time during those tumultuous years at the end of the 2010s and the early 2020s when I hosted a little late night radio program in Penticton, British Columbia. I'll end this evening with one more musician that takes me to the dreamiest places, to my most childhood-soaked memories with his music. His work is quirky and really unlike anything else in synthwave, but definitively of the scene. His whole aesthetic, from racing horses to flying doves, is so over the top, but so key to his sound. I like to say what he produces is the soundtrack to those brief moments between wake and sleep. When you know it's real, but you're still waiting for it to poof away like it was all a dream. His name is Delora, and I'll end with a trio of tracks by him. First up will be Lettuce, not like the vegetable, but like Let Us Get This Party Started. After that, I'll play a track called Slow Drip, and I'll close up tonight's episode with the track Tilts. Have a great night, and as always, my friends, keep it retro.

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3: 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And check our archives. It's all still current.

While we all sit and debate, the big guys be taking our fate. Are we letting go of the reins? Well, I finally figured it out. Why I'm here ain't got no doubt. I was sent to see the ways that we could all change. These distractions, they seem here to stay. They're trying to take what we could have done today. They're trying to make us fight. They're trying to

hard to see that the change that we are comes naturally? Are we just too scared to be free to accept the reality that our lives are short and our hearts are small? No matter how tall we are, how far we fall, we might as well leap and trust what we be. A collective humanity, one with the earth and the sea. Energy floating free in a space womb of reciprocity.

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Thank you so much. Thanks to Jamie Toronto. Let's give him a big round of applause.

0: 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Have a great day.
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During visiting hours, I had to read to sick people, the kind of people who had no one. It was my punishment. Catholic school community service for farting on a nun's muffin. It was an accident, I swear to God. And every day would start the same way. She'd say, how you doing? I'd say, I'm doing all right. She'd say, I'm doing just fine. Point in fact, the cancer had taken both of her breasts. And I imagine wherever cancerous breasts get thrown, two of them mourned their lost body. But she could laugh. She had a laugh like a welcome mat. Wore the same kind of smile curious George would wear if he finally came out of the closet to be with the man in the big yellow hat. She'd touch where they used to be and say, you know, it's probably good that they're gone. My ex-husband used to go about them all wrong. She said, half the time, the only reason my nipples were erect was because they were trying to jump off my body to run away from his tongue. I was 13 years young, thinking to myself, oh my God, you're awesome. For me, it was all about visiting hours. Hadn't read to her in days. She was too busy teaching him how to watch horror movies and laugh. Because all the monsters Hollywood can think up just aren't as scary as letting yourself be talked into believing you can be only half of what you are. She'd put a hand on each scar and say, if you really want to get scared, watch the news. It's a steeplechase. Every day, thousands of people face going under thousands of knives, but it's still more cost-effective for doctors to pay off lawsuits than it is to save lives. So don't try walking a mile in my shoes, just wear my pajamas and walk in my dreams instead. Because this isn't a deathbed. I should say, I'm not gonna give up today. I'm not gonna lay here and take it. Because life is as elusive as getting an orgasm from my ex, so sometimes I just gotta fake it. So if anyone ever tells you

rope around the neck of self-loathing. Let your skin be the clothing that keeps compassion warm in the cold streets of regret. She says, don't pray for me yet. And I said, no problem. Religion is something I gave up on, along with dieting. But love, love is a feeling that in me and through me I have often called God, so I will love you. She looked me straight in the heart and said, it's a shame they don't make hospital beds for two. But kid, you got your own shit to do. And I can't continue to let you be doing all right or be doing just fine. Not when there's a world full of people tired of dressing in shadows, just waiting for you to shine. Now bring me my goddamn Jell-O. She liked Jell-O. She liked me too. During visiting hours, I had to read to the people who had no one. But this is about a woman named Everyone. This isn't about death. It's about the fact that I can still feel her breath in my ear. Sometimes I can even hear her say, you are not giving up today. Because I live in a world full of seeds.

Some of us are gonna get cancer, and some of us are gonna fall in our showers. But until then, you gotta shine, because

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1: 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Let's step out our front door and see what we've got. 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Here's some techno, drum and bass. Ooh, we've got some acid house, dubstep, oh, and UK garage. 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
1: 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We provide training opportunities for anyone interested in learning the basics of broadcasting arts and getting into the more advanced of it. This is Mai Cooper at Changemakers Without Borders, CFU.

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2: You got to sleep on a tarpaulin mat. 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Oh, we

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1: BBC News, I'm John Shea. The Spanish Prime Minister Pedro Sanchez has condemned the influx of 60,000 migrants into Spain's North African territory of Ceuta from Morocco. In the city, he told residents that all of Spain was with them.
2: What happened yesterday was an attack, a violation of Spain's territorial integrity. Ceuta is a Spanish city. What happened deserves our utmost condemnation. We will cooperate with the autonomous government of Ceuta. We will use all state resources to guarantee safety.
1: The authorities now say 34 people died attempting to enter Ceuta. Spain has deployed troops and is sending additional resources. The European Commission President Ursula von der Leyen described the images of migrants entering Ceuta as unacceptable. Finland and Italy have called for Spain to be excluded from Europe's passport-free Schengen area because of the crisis. A senior advisor to the FIFA boss, Gianni Infantino, has resigned over the proposal to sell stakes in the World Cup to private investors. Carlos Cordero called it a bad deal for football and questioned why FIFA would sell a stake in its most valuable asset when it had billions of dollars in reserve. Hamas says it agrees to disarm completely, including its heavy weapons, if Israel fully withdraws from Gaza and ends all its attacks, along with several other conditions. In its first official response to President Trump's announcement of a deal, Hamas insisted that implementation would depend on Israel's commitment to its side of the agreement. There's been no official response from Israel. Here's Yolande Nell.
3: There's a member of the Prime Minister's Likud party, Moshe Saada, who said earlier he believes that Israel's occupation of Gaza will ultimately continue. We've also been speaking, I should say, to Palestinians in Gaza, asking them for their response, and some of them do see a glimmer of hope. But, you know, even in Gaza there is a lot of scepticism about this, and that is because in the past Hamas has been so clear that it believes that giving up its weapons would amount to surrender.
1: Police in India have registered a case against the local head of Facebook's parent company Meta, following a complaint by members of the governing BJP. They want officers to investigate social media content, which they believe was derogatory towards the Prime Minister. Here's Arunade Mukherjee.
4: The complaint says morphed images and video, along with vulgar, obscene and abusive comments, have been published to ridicule the Indian Prime Minister. The content, they say, is AI-generated and seeks to mislead the public and has the potential to incite hatred and public unrest. Copies of these posts have been submitted to the police, and the complainant wants the accused social media handles be identified and probed. They've urged the police to take strict action against Meta for allowing such content. The big tech player is yet to respond.
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1: Hello, this is Mai Cooper from Changemakers Without Borders, the heartbeat of social change at CFUZ Peach City Radio in Penticton, BC. 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

0: BBC News, I'm John Shea. Spain's Interior Ministry says more than half of the estimated 50,000 migrants who arrived in the Spanish North African territory of Ceuta since Thursday morning have now gone back to Morocco. Visiting Ceuta, the Prime Minister Pedro Sanchez condemned the influx as a violation of Spanish sovereignty. Here's Sarah Rainsford.
1: Around half of those people have, we're told, already returned to Morocco. Right. And I've seen some of them talking to journalists locally and saying that, you know, there's nothing there for them. They've been tricked and they were going back to Morocco because they were hungry and had nowhere to live or to sleep. And that is the pretty brutal reality of what it's like in Ceuta now, because there's only a limited reception centre for migrants. It was already full before this latest surge of new arrivals.
0: The European Commission President Ursula von der Leyen described the images of migrants entering Ceuta as unacceptable. She said no one should be allowed into the EU without following the rules. Chancellor Merz of Germany urged Morocco to take the illegal migrants back immediately. Finland has joined Italy in calling for Spain to be excluded from Europe's passport-free Schengen area. The last time Ceuta saw a surge in arrivals was 5 years ago. A senior advisor to the FIFA boss, Gianni Infantino, has resigned over the proposal to sell stakes in the World Cup and other competitions to private investors. Carlos Cordero called it a bad deal for football. The Asian Football Confederation and two other regional federations also condemned the plan. Adam Wilde has more details.
2: In a statement, the AFC says FIFA President Gianni Infantino's plan could not realistically achieve the necessary broad consensus and unity required to move forward. So this latest opposition from the AFC means the plans are now unlikely to be approved by members if put to a vote. And in another further development, Carlos Cordero, a senior advisor to Infantino and a former president of US soccer, has now resigned, citing his objection to the proposal.
0: Hamas has said it agrees to disarm completely if Israel fully withdraws from Gaza and ends all its attacks, along with several other conditions. A senior Israeli official reiterated there'd be no military withdrawal from Gaza without the genuine disarmament of Hamas. Sebastian Usher reports.
3: There's been scepticism from both inside Israel and Gaza over how likely it is that President Trump's latest declaration of what he called a monumental step forward to achieving peace will actually bear fruit. But it can't be dismissed out of hand. The updated document from a so-called Board of Peace is more detailed and substantial than before and has been arrived at through months of negotiation. It also seems to have resulted from a shift in the stance of Hamas, brought on by internal and external pressures.
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0: All right, Chopping Spree. That's a band that I heard of because of Ignite the Arts. Did you know that there's a Thursday evening market at Gyro? I stumbled into it last week and had a chat with the Lazy Baker. We'll check out the recording of that right away. And we're going to talk about something today. We're going to talk about your brain and how it doesn't just see the world, guesses the world. We're going to talk about brains guessing the world, and I'll compare that to political styles in case it wasn't interesting enough. We'll head into the Wild Mountain Wellness Collective mental health realm. Mrs. Crystal Mitchell will be on. We're going to do a mindfulness minute. She'll present one of those. This week's going to be a midday reset. So it's a little early if you're listening live, but for midday reset, but I think you can pretty much do this anytime. So we're going to do a midday reset. Well, that'll be our mindfulness minute at the Wild Mountain Wellness Collective Mental Health Realm with Mrs. Crystal Mitchell. And beyond all that, Flying Man Ari Neufeld will be on to introduce a track. I'm almost always outside in bare feet. I do a lot of really grounding things pretty much all the time, like gardening and the things that come from that, like making and taking medicine. And I do dishes and other really grounding chores like cleaning and yard work. At work, I am literally a ground worker. I think this might be why I can be so airy. What do you think? Do you find balances that way, like between groundedness and airiness? I aim for Still Current to demonstrate those grounded home vibes that keep us coming back. But I also like to let the thing breathe and to demonstrate that airy ease of flow. See, Fuzz. Here's a little recording I made at the Thursday evening market at Gyro Park. Let's do it then. I just rolled up on the park here and in Penticton. I forget what the park's called. It's with the gyro band shell. Gyro Park?
1: Gyro Park.
0: Okay, thanks. And there's a night market, Thursday night market. And so the first place I came to is Lazy Sunday Cafe. And I'm speaking with the operator here. Hi, what's your name?
1: My name's Travis Buchert, and I am the Lazy Baker of the Lazy Sunday Cafe. I sell Japanese and Southeast Asian-inspired baked goods, with a focus on Japanese flavors, sweet and savory combinations.
0: Ooh, I'm so excited to try the bouncy buns.
1: The bouncy buns, the shakupan. It's a Japanese milk bread, very similar to brioche, but very bouncy and squishy, mochi-like in texture, I would say.
0: Okay. Yeah,
1: really good.
0: Yeah, I seen the bounce back. She just demonstrated it for me there.
1: Yes.
0: Wow. And so what should we know about Lazy Sunday Cafe? How can we get your stuff other than here on Thursday evenings? Are you going to be here every Thursday evening?
1: I'll be here every Thursday evening from 5 till 9 at Gyro Park at the night market here in Penticton. Also at the night market in West Kelowna every second Friday starting tomorrow from 3 till 8. And then I'll be at the West Bank Farmers Market in the morning from 9 to 1 a.m. That's at the No Frills location, just in the parking lot in the grocery store. And then in Peachland at Memorial Park, I will also be selling my iced coffees, iced matcha lattes, and some milk tea as well.
0: Wow, you're right into it, keeping busy.
1: Absolutely, you got it.
0: How'd you get into baking if it's not too long of a story?
1: I'm a Red Seal chef. I've been cooking for 15 years professionally, Red Seal for about 7 years. I've always had an affinity towards Japanese food, Korean food, just Asian influence in general with my culinary prowess. Baking's always been an aspiration of mine, so I just figured now's as good as a time as any. I saw that there was a market opportunity with these kinds of baked goods because no one else was doing it. So I thought, what the heck, let's go for it. And here I am at the Penticton Night Market.
0: Amazing.
1: Yeah.
0: Thanks again so much for sharing. Tell the folks your name again.
1: Travis Bucher, the Lazy Baker, Lazy Sunday Cafe. You can follow us on Instagram at lazy_cafe, Sunday_cafe.
0: Lazy Sunday underscore cafe.
1: You got it.
0: All right. Yeah. Really appreciate it. See ya.
1: Awesome. Still current.

Okay, I told you that your brain doesn't just see the world, it guesses the world. Neuroscientists call this predictive processing. It's when the higher brain acts like a predictor, creating models of reality, and the lower brain receives sensory data from the eyes and the ears, etc. Then what happens is when there's a mismatch, the lower brain sends a signal to the higher brain and lets it know that there's a prediction error. And so this reminds me a lot of governmental systems, the sort of democracy mindset. The brain updates its model. This is learning. So it updates to learn the truth. And the fascism mindset, where the brain suppresses the error to protect its bias. That last one was Elodie Orsay. So both the songs we heard today were from bands who played at Ignite. Elodie Orsay was there. Were you there? If you happen to have been there, did you see the girl with the sun in her eyes? If you happen to see her again, let her know I'm looking for her. And if you're listening, call me.

0: Everyone wants to know, how do we break out of rigid, biased loops? We change our brain states. There's a thing called transient hypofrontality, proposed to explain the flow state. The prefrontal cortex, the inner critic, stress, and ego, temporarily quiets down. A potential trigger may be rhythmic music or chanting. It's called auditory entrainment, when steady beats shift brain waves from high stress beta down into creative alpha and theta rhythms.
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2: Hey, this is Ori Neufeld with C-Fuzz. I'm here to talk a little bit about my album. It's called REL, The Medical Tapes, Volume 2. Strangest title ever. There's a lot of brackets in there too. This is an album that I recorded live from Hive Studios in Vancouver with this little Frankenstein band that I put together for Sunday nights at the Royal on Granville Street. And I would direct your attention especially to song number 3. It's called Dondette for the River People, also in parentheses. And this is about a very special place I traveled to. There, from what I understand, there are 3 different areas where you can discover wild-looking dolphins on the planet. One is in the heart of the Amazon, one is in the Hong Kong Harbor, and the other is deep in the Mekong. And I have seen dolphins in all of these places, so I feel this weird excitement that you can only feel if you're 1,000 kilometers up the Mekong River and there's a freshwater dolphin jumping out at your boat. And that's where I wrote this song. It's called Dondette, and it's about this family that I got to live with on the banks of the river for a week, and how simple and beautiful their life was, and yet how fragile it was. I had to leave because of dengue fever, which is when you get bit by a mosquito and then you're paralyzed. So anyway, Dondette, check it out.

0: Thank you very much, Ari. And so now let's take it over to our Wild Mountain Wellness Collective
1: Mental Health Realm.
2: Hi, everyone. Crystal here again from Wild Mountain Clinical Counseling, again for Mindfulness Minutes. And today I'm going to share a midday energy reset to help you recharge your mind. So welcome. If you're driving, this is perfect. Just follow along with your senses. If you're in a quiet and calm place, you can soften your gaze or close your eyes, making yourself as comfortable as possible. Now, take a slow inhale and a full exhale. Now, tune into sound, noticing and naming three things you can hear, near or far. Just noticing. Now, tune into touch. Notice where your body is contacting the chair, the floor, your clothing, the air on your skin. Good, just noticing. And now let's tune into sight. If you're driving, notice the horizon line or the edges of your view. Let your eyes gently widen as if you're taking in more space. If you're in a calm and quiet place, just noticing what you're seeing around you, taking in the beauty of this moment. Now taking one breath as if you're breathing in fresh energy. And exhale fatigue. Imagine now a cool breeze moving through you, clearing mental clutter, not forcing productivity, just refreshing your system. Say quietly, reset is allowed. Take one final slow deep breath in and out when you're ready. And return refreshed enough to continue the rest of your day. Thank you everyone for joining me. I hope you enjoyed today's Mindfulness Minute.
3: When I was back there in seminary school, there was a person there who put forth the proposition that you can petition the Lord with prayer. Petition the Lord with prayer. Petition the Lord with prayer.

This next bit is from Evolutionary Psychology. When music quiets the modern analytical brain, what is left underneath? The collective unconscious and evolutionary survival. The brain is not a blank slate. It comes preloaded with ancient software. We unlock hardwired adaptations, instincts, deep emotional patterns, and archetypes encoded into our DNA over hundreds

Thanks very much for listening, folks. This has been Still Current. It's, of course, your home for the best mix of classics and new Canadian music. And so thank you very much. Thank you very much for listening. Thank you very much to Mrs. Crystal Mitchell for coming on today. Thanks for the Mindfulness Minute. And thanks to the Flying Man, Ari Neufeld, for coming on and introducing an awesome song, Don Dett. And I wanted to mention, I talked about hypofrontality, and I was comparing to governmental systems, political systems. Hypofrontality, that's like anarchy. So, why do we listen to music or meditate? It's to step outside of linear time and the daily grind, and to connect with the shared human heritage of ritual, rhythm, and deep intuition.

All right. That was The Grateful Dead. Before that, we listened to Cream, and before that, we listened to The Doors. We've been listening to some beauty classics and some great new Canadian music today. It's been a blast. I've enjoyed my time with you. Thank you again so much for listening. If you happen to be up later on tonight at 11, you know the song probably by now. Friday at 11. Friday at 11. That's right. Craft Club Radio 1 is on at 11 p.m. That's every Friday. So check that out if you're up at 11 p.m. and go for a trip with JP. Otherwise, 6 p.m. tonight, make sure you check out news and stuff. That's where you'll find out about all the events that are coming up for the next period in great detail, as well as you'll find out about the news and you'll hear some opinions from some informed citizens in your community. That's right, news and stuff tonight at 6 p.m. Thanks again. Peace be with you.

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0: BBC News, I'm John Shea. Spain says nearly 40,000 of the estimated 50,000 migrants who arrived in its North African territory of Ceuta since Thursday morning have now returned to Morocco. Visiting Ceuta, the Prime Minister Pedro Sanchez condemned the influx as an attack and a violation of Spanish sovereignty. José Francisco Ruiz is a representative of the Spanish far-right anti-immigration Vox party in the Assembly of Ceuta.
1: The situation now in Ceuta is very dangerous. They are becoming violent. Shops, they are closing. They are scared. There are fights. We are scared. I think they are going to close the port so we cannot get out. And the borders, they are passing all the time since yesterday. Nobody is stopping them. We don't have a frontier right now.
0: The authorities say 57 people died trying to cross the border by land or sea. The European Commission President Ursula von der Leyen has described the images of migrants entering Ceuta as unacceptable. She said no one should be allowed into the EU without following rules. The Trump administration, a critic of Spain's left-wing government, accused Madrid of deliberate efforts to enable mass illegal migration. Irregular migration into Spain has in fact been declining. The president of World Football, Gianni Infantino, is facing growing pressure over his proposal to sell off stakes in the World Cup and other competitions. FIFA's chief operating officer has accused Mr. Infantino of deceiving and intimidating staff over the scheme. Kevin Lamour told the AP news agency he was prepared to lose his job for speaking out. Earlier, the Asian Football Confederation joined two other regional bodies in condemning the plan. Here's our sports presenter, Mike Bushell.
2: It would appear really that this FIFA proposal now has very little chance, if any, of succeeding. It said in a statement that FIFA can no longer achieve consensus to move ahead with the plan to sell shares in the World Cup in light of clear positions of UEFA and CONCACAF, as well as unprecedented divisions, it says, that have emerged across the football world. The AFC believes the proposal cannot realistically achieve broad consensus.
0: Hamas has said it agrees to disarm completely if Israel fully withdraws from Gaza and ends all its attacks. Here's Sebastian Usher.
3: The updated document from a so-called Board of Peace is more detailed and substantial than before and has been arrived at through months of negotiation. It also seems to have resulted from a shift in the stance of Hamas, brought on by internal and external pressures that may make it more open to compromise. But as the group has made clear, real progress is still dependent on both sides fulfilling their side of the deal in order to make the phased timetable work.
0: This is the latest world news.
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beauty does not wilt. 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It's like a breath, a breath. It is in our eyes, in the wrinkles of our faces, in our hands, our smiles,

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0: April is death, change not a thread. No change a clout till May is out. If you change in June, it'll be too soon. Hasta mayo, no te quites el sayo. Till April is
1: May
0: dead,
1: Gosling
0: change
1: is dead
0: not
1: and
0: a
1: gone.
0: Thread.
1: You're the fool for thinking on.
0: No change a clout till May is out.
1: Tuck babes in May.
0: If you change
1: tuck
0: in
1: them
0: June,
1: away.
0: It'll be too soon.
1: Wash blankets in May.
0: You'll soon be under clay.
1: Till April is
0: May
1: dead.
0: May Gosling
1: change
0: is dead and gone.
1: Oh,
0: you're
1: the
0: fool for thinking.
1: You should have been drowned.
0: No change a clout till May is out.
1: Tush
0: your face in the May.
1: If you change
0: them
1: away,
0: we'll bring you good luck.

0: The Kinders are sad. He'll soon be on the clan. Till April is dead.
1: Gosling
0: change their thread.
1: Oh, you're
0: the fool for thinking
1: you should have been drowned.
0: May change a clan till May is out.
1: Wash your face in the mayo.
0: If you change
1: touch them
0: June,
1: away,
0: it will be too
1: good
0: soon.
1: Good luck.
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2: It's good. These people who are sitting in are reminding us of the invisible people. And that's the idea of a people's history. You know, that's what Ray is doing in his People's History of the American Revolution. There's a connection between the history of invisible people in the past and the story of invisible people in the present. That's the connection between, you know, the invisible people of the American Revolution and its time and the invisible people in our time.
3: 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I'm David Barsamyan. This edition of AR features Howard Zinn and Ray Raphael on the people's history of the American Revolution. On July 4th, 1776, 56 men in Philadelphia signed the Declaration of Independence. Today, the day is marked by store sales, fireworks, and parades. The much-revered founding fathers were mostly wealthy merchants and large land and slave owners. One of them was John Adams, who was not so well off. He predicted, I'm quoting, "The history of our revolution will be one continued lie from one end to the other," unquote. Adams was prescient. Legends have become facts. The traditional accounts of the revolution are about a handful of brave white men who declared independence from Britain. In the telling, many were left out. Women, for example, played vital roles by raising families, farming, running businesses, making uniforms for the soldiers, cooking and feeding the troops, and even taking up arms and fighting themselves. A people's history ensures their inclusion. To talk about a people's history of the American Revolution are Howard Zinn and Ray Raphael. This classic from the AR archives was recorded at Harvard University in Cambridge, Massachusetts in 2001. We begin with Howard Zinn. He was a leading progressive historian. His A People's History of the United States has sold more than 4 million copies.
2: Talking about what's going on here, the students sitting in for a living wage. If we're writing a history of Harvard University, we might leave them out, unless we were doing a people's history of Harvard University. And if we're doing a people's history of Harvard University, then we would have them, and then we'd have the anti-war protesters of the 60s, we'd have all the people who were turned over to the FBI by Harvard University. Now, maybe I'm exaggerating, but there's some connection between Harvard University and the establishment. Isn't there? I think so. No? But no, of course not. I suppose I contrast this, the sit-in, as, you know, a people's history, and I contrast that with the other Harvard. The other Harvard is epitomized for me by walking into Widener Library. When you go up the stairs of Widener Library, you see this tribute to a soldier. And tribute to a soldier is good except that there's a slogan that accompanies this tribute to a soldier. And there are different ways you can pay tribute to a soldier, and there's a way you pay tribute to a soldier which is unsettling. And this tribute at Harvard, it says, happy is he who with one embrace clasps death and victory. Am I right? Do you remember that? Yeah. I didn't like that, you see. And every time I went into Widener, I was reminded of that. So anyway, it's good. These people who are sitting in are reminding us of the invisible people. And that's the idea of a people's history. You know, that's what Ray is doing in his People's History of the American Revolution. I've read a fair amount on the American Revolution. This is the best single book on the American Revolution that I've read. There's a connection between the history of invisible people in the past and the story of invisible people in the present. That's the connection between, you know, the invisible people of the American Revolution and its time and the invisible people in our time. And it seems to me you can go from one to the other. That is, by looking at the present and being conscious of the people we don't notice in the present, you can then be induced to look into the past and say, hey, what are the counterparts of these people I know about today, the cleaning people and the immigrants and the hard-working people who overlooked? What is their counterpart in the past? And that leads you to a people's history of the past. That leads you to look for different things in the past than the kind of things you get in traditional textbooks. Or you can go the other way. You can go into history and read a book like Ray's, or read other books that will tell you about Native Americans and women and black people and working people and African Americans, and then ask yourself, what is their counterpart today? But in either way, a connection is made between the past and the present. And it's important to know that, because there's no point going into the past if you're never going to come out of it. And there's no point going to the past unless you're going to make a connection between what you learn about the past and what you see, you know, in the present. I must tell you, doing people's history, I was in the South. I was living in the South. I was teaching at Spelman College in Atlanta, Georgia, and Black Women's College. Became involved in the movement, and then became involved with SNCC, the Student Nonviolent Coordinating Committee, began moving around the South, becoming a kind of writer participant in the movement, went to Albany, Georgia, and Selma, Alabama, and wherever SNCC was doing things, wherever the movement was engaged, and going into towns in Mississippi and Jackson and Greenwood and Greenville and Hattiesburg and so on. And it occurred to me, the things I was seeing, I know we're not being recorded anywhere. They're not becoming part of anyone's history. I was reading in the papers about what the heads of the NAACP were saying and what the latest legal struggles were, you know, on the level of courts and, you know, and what possible legislation there might be in Congress and what the president might be saying. But the things that I was seeing on the ground level were not becoming part of history. And so I wrote a letter to Columbia University, my alma mater, although I don't have a maternal or paternal relationship. Let's put it this way. I went to Columbia University, and that's where I got my doctorate. That's where I did my graduate work. And I knew they had an oral history project, which was new at that time. Now oral history is known. That time, oral history was new. There was no Studs Terkel around then. And I had, in fact, done some work in the Columbia University oral history project. And I knew what the oral history project consisted of. Consisted of somebody interviewing ex-secretaries of state, ex-generals, ex-admirals, ex-almost everybody who was important in the higher echelons of government and industry, you know, and, you know, trying to catch them before they died. And that's the trick of oral history. you follow the health reports, and you interview people who are about to go, and you get them at the right moment. Because I knew that's what the Oral History Project consisted of. And so I wrote to Columbia University, I wrote to the Oral History Project, and I said, hey, well, I didn't start off that way, because you don't write that way to Columbia University. But I said, there's terrific oral history to be done down here. I mean, come down, send somebody down here with tape recorders. Take the people in Albany, Georgia, who's been demonstrating. I mean, who knows what's happening in Albany, Georgia? Take these people who've just come out of jail in Albany, Georgia. Well, a good part of the black population in Albany, Georgia has been in jail. Talk to them. Go to Selma, Alabama. Take the Selma Freedom Chorus and a church rally that takes place before the people are going out to try to register to vote in Selma. You know, go to Greenwood, Mississippi. Talk to Mrs. Ruby Pilcher, who lives next door to the Freedom House set up by the SNCC workers and who brings them food and takes care of them, and talk to her about her life, and that's oral history. I got this letter back from Columbia University. That's a wonderful idea. When somebody starts off that way, you get very suspicious. A wonderful idea, you know, it's like Gandhi said about Western civilization, a great idea. You know, but we don't have the resources. Columbia University doesn't have the resources to do that. It's like Harvard University doesn't have the resources to pay a living wage to its workers, right? None of these people, you know, it's like, you know, really, it's like the, you know, it's always that way. I mean, the people with the most resources don't have the resources. You know, the richest country in the world doesn't have the resources to take care of the health needs of 40 million people. You know, that's the story on every possible level. They don't have the resources. But what it really means is they don't have the interest. It means they don't care. That's what it really means. It means that they don't need these people. They don't need to represent these invisible people, because we're represented. We're represented by the Secretary of State. You know, we're represented by the people up on high. They're the ones who take care of things. And so, you know, we don't need these voices. That's the idea. And the premise of this is, this is one big family, this country. And we all have a common interest. Therefore, the people who are on top, they can represent everybody. We aren't divided by class and race and sex and this and that. No, it's as the Constitution begins, the preamble of the Constitution begins, we the people of the United States, right? That's all of us. Those 55 rich white men who got together in Philadelphia, this wonderful multicultural group got together in Philadelphia, and we the people of the United States, you know. No, so they think, yeah, we're all one, and therefore we can be represented by the people with money and power. And so, in fact, we have the language to exemplify that. We have, you know, the national interest. Shall we do this? Should we go here? Should we send troops there? Should we bomb here? Well, if it's in the national interest. In whose interest? And so there's no such thing as the national interest, national defense, national security. Or is it somebody's securities? That's, you know, closer to it. But that's the pretense, you know, that we have this common interest. And no recognition of the fact that we are a class society, have always been. You could write a history of the United States and start off with a sentence, the history of the United States is a history of class struggle. Well, that would be a dangerous way to start off. It would be hard to get a publisher, a mainstream publisher to do a history of the United States. But the truth is that, yes, we were a society riven by class right from the very beginning, riven by race, riven by right from the beginning. It's not that, you know, we were all pilgrims, you know, coming here dressed in those funny costumes, sharing everything, writing the Mayflower Confab. I remember all that stuff given. No. There was us, and there were the Native Americans. There were the blacks and slaves, and there were the slaveholders. There were the servants, there were the masters. There were the people given huge grants of land. Huge, huge grants of land. Other people, no land at all, propertyless people. From the beginning and up, all through American history. You know, I mean, James Madison recognized this when he was writing in the Federalist Papers and he was trying to persuade people to ratify the Constitution. He said, well, we need a government. We need a strong government. Why do we need a strong government? Because, well, there's conflict. It's Federalist number 10, right? Society is divided into factions. Based on what? Some people have property, some people don't have property. There's going to be conflict. We've got to do something about controlling this conflict. We have this nice, new, strong government. It will help to control this conflict. He was very aware, as were all the founding fathers, as were all those people who gathered together in Philadelphia, very conscious of the rebellions that had just taken place after the revolution. Just Shays' Rebellion being the most recent one, just before. And there's an important conjunction between the Shays' Rebellion of 1786 and the framing of the Constitution in 1787, because the framers of the Constitution were very conscious of the fact that out in western Massachusetts, thousands of farmers had gathered and rebelled against the elite of Boston, against the high taxes that they had to pay, and they had surrounded courthouses, and they had prevented the court proceedings from going on. This was a real rebellion. And there were similar rebellions in other parts of the country, in Virginia, in Pennsylvania, in New Jersey, similar rebellion. And the founding fathers were conscious of this. One of the Washington's generals, General Knox, wrote to him after Shays' Rebellion. He said, these people in Shays' Rebellion, many of them veterans, you know, veterans of the Revolutionary War, Captain Daniel Shays himself a veteran, they come back and they find that all those promises, oh, how universal a story this is, of veterans being given promises that if they fight and sacrifice that they will come back and there'll be a new world and so on. And Knox writes to Washington, says, these people fought in the Revolution. They think because they fought in the Revolution that the fruits, the wealth of this country belongs equally to them. Well, this is dangerous. And so a government is set up which is going to try to control rebellion. That was the idea of the Constitution. The idea of the Constitution was not, as even some, you know, very prominent historians said, oh, they wanted to, these are very wise, they were smart men, eloquent men, and so on, but the myth is that their idea was to set up a democratic society and, you know, liberty and justice, and no, that was not. The intent was to set up a government that would be able to control things, be able to deal with Indians, as the settlers moved out west, be able to deal with the slave rebellions, to be able to deal with working people who rebelled. That was the idea of it. So, well, that, and so, in fact, a government was set up that was able to deal with that and has been able to deal with that ever since. Because ever since then, we've had a government and legislation that was represented a particular class of Americans. It didn't represent the poor, and didn't represent the black, and didn't represent the immigrants, and didn't represent the Native Americans. The history of legislation in this country from that point to this point has been a history of legislation to benefit a very small group of people. There have been a few departures from that. When you have a society divided this way, history is going to reflect those conflicts and those divisions. It can't be a neutral history, a history of which, oh, the history represents everybody. History is going to be written from a point of view. And some people are going to be left out, and some people are going to be given prominent attention. It's inevitable, right, that you know, you have an enormous mass of data. And inevitably, you must choose from that enormous mass of data what you are going to present in when you write history, or when you teach history. And you choose according to what you think is important. That is, you choose according to your point of view. And depending on where you are and where you sit and who you're trying to please, you will have a different notion, you know, of what, you know, is important. But if you look at it from the point of view of people who have been generally left out of the dominant landscape of American history, things look different. You know, the American Revolution looks different from the point of view of Indians. The Jacksonian period, I remember, was taught to us as Jacksonian democracy. Those words always went together. Jacksonian democracy. Jackson was a slaveholder. Jackson was a racist. Jackson was an Indian killer. And in the period of Jacksonian democracy, the industries were beginning in New England, and girls were going to work at the age of 12 and dying at the age of 25. And you know, in this period of Jacksonian democracy, and also this was a period in which the army of the United States, under with Jackson's orders, was driving the Indians of the Southeast out of their homes across the Mississippi, the Trail of Tears. 4,000 out of 16,000 die in the Trail of Tears. This was Jacksonian democracy. So, looking at Jacksonian democracy from different points of view, You have to separate those two words. Look at the Civil War from the standpoint of Indians. The Civil War is a war for the liberation of slaves. Yes, and in fact, you know, there's a kind of emancipation that takes place as a result of the Civil War. And yet, during the Civil War, while armies were fighting the Confederates in various parts of the country, other parts of the army were out west annihilating Indian tribes. More land was taken away from Indians during the years of the Civil War than in any comparable period in American history. So, yes, if you look at the Civil War from a different point of view, you know, yeah, it becomes something else. The Industrial Revolution, the great economic miracle of the United States. And I remember sitting there in class and marveling at, wow, that's when we became a great economic power. And we're taught to take pride in the wealth of Carnegie or the achievements of the great, you know, and in the, you know, how many steel ingots were produced and how many miles of railroad track were laid. And, you know, it's all us. It's all us. Our interests are the same. But from the point of view of the people who worked in Rockefeller's oil refineries, the people who worked, you know, the Chinese and Irish immigrants who worked on the Transcontinental Railroad, you know, from the standpoint of the people who worked in Carnegie steel mills, you know, it wasn't simply a great economic miracle, you know. There was a human cost to economic progress, which is not much dealt with in the traditional histories of that great period of industrial expansion between the Civil War and World War I. Well, take the so-called progressive era in American history. Progressive era, why? Some reforms were passed. Roosevelt was president. Progressive era is exactly that period in which more black people were lynched in this country than any other period, you know. Roosevelt, the great progressive. Roosevelt, you know, there he is on Mount Rushmore. A warmonger, a militarist, a lover of war, a man who observes a massacre taking place in the Philippines while he's president and congratulates the general who orders the massacre of 600 Philippine men, women, and children. And our heroes, when you look at it, depending on your point of view, the heroes are different. You know, it's no longer Theodore Roosevelt. It's Emma Goldman and Mother Jones, you know, and Helen Keller and Eugene Debs, you know, and Frederick Douglass and W.B. Du Bois. You know, you just get different heroes depending on your point of view. This approach to history, this presenting of history from the standpoint of what do our leaders do, you know, what is Congress, you know, telling the story of America from the standpoint of what are the statutes passed by Congress and what are decisions made by the Supreme Court and what are the edicts by the presidents and so on, and who are the military heroes that we should erect statues to. This approach is a profoundly undemocratic one. And we're presumably a democratic country, but that's a profoundly undemocratic approach to history, the leaving out of the point of view of people who are, yes, invisible, who don't have power. And what it does, that kind of history, it creates a passive citizenry. It creates a citizenry that believes that the important things that are done by important people, and that all that is left for us to do, all that's left for citizens to do, is to engage in the most puny act of citizenship, and that is to vote. Really, because all we have to do is vote for these, you know, we have a choice. What a choice we always have. But to vote, that's the pinnacle of citizenship in this supposedly democratic country, to vote for A or B, or A or A prime, you see. But in fact, the history of the country shows that when important gains were made in justice, in economic justice or racial justice, or the attention paid to the problems of women and the existence of women, whenever progress was made, it was not made through the initiative of people on top. It was made by citizens, by people getting together, by organizing, by the labor organizing, by anti-war people organizing, by women organizing, by disabled people organizing, by gay and lesbian people. That's when things change. It's important to know that so that you don't remain a passive citizen. And so that you understand that we all will have a role to play. It seems to me that is the importance of people's history. And that's why I'm so glad that Ray Raphael has done his book, and now he's going to talk to you. Thank you.
4: I'm going to talk tonight about writing common people into history. People, that's my focus. First, let me define that, common people. You have to watch out with people, the term people, because it's really that term can really be mustered from the left or the right or even the center in its behalf. The center, I'm referring to the will of the American people uttered by ultra-privileged male politicians in this last election, a little too often for my liking. So I'm going to define common people, very simple definition, as those who do not enjoy the special privileges of wealth, prestige, or political power. Or alternately, if you prefer, all those whom Alexander Hamilton warned us against. So why do we study common people? First, on the most basic level, it's a question of just simple social justice, giving equal airtime, give credit where credit's due. Beyond that, what's really more important is it's through history that we learn how to interpret the political process, through the study of history. For years in school, fourth, fifth, sixth, seventh, eighth grade, so on, until you're about a senior, you learn history before you learn how our present political process is supposed to work. And in history, then, if you study the workings of the, from basically top-down history of the elite, that's the way you just come to imagine that's what politics is. That's the way history worked, politics worked, since it worked then. We can marginalize people in the past, therefore we can marginalize people in the present. So there's a whole political message there. Then beyond that, from the historian's point of view, you want to study common people just for the sake of accuracy. You leave out too much when you don't. Let me give you an idea of some of the things that it leaves out. What I do in my book, I take my lens, my focusing lens, and I switch from George Washington and come over to his slaves, the Indians whom he displaced, the soldiers whom he commanded in the army, their wives, their mothers, the women who followed the army, all these other people. So let's look at some of these other people, the slaves. About one in every five slaves in the South ran to the British for their freedom during the Revolutionary War. This included 17 of Washington's own slaves, 30 of Jefferson's own slaves. And this was really an exodus of biblical proportions, really greater than the more famous Underground Railroad that followed. So huge consequences here. You think of Indian wars as, you know, okay, the whites going out and after the Indians. It's much more complex than that. In the Revolutionary War, every single Native American east of the Mississippi was directly affected by the Revolutionary War. Most of them sided one way or the other, and most of them sided with the losing side, namely the British. This opened up all the lands, and they suffered the consequences. It was really the largest war, Indian war, in the nation's history. Most people, everybody really agrees that the beginning of the American Revolution started in Lexington and Concord, shot heard around the world, Paul Revere and all that. That's April 19, 1775. The previous summer, 1774, there were, in every county seat throughout rural Massachusetts, thousands upon thousands of farmers went to the courthouses, dragged out every British-appointed official, deposed them, dragged them out into the streets or onto the commons where they'd have to run the gauntlet. They made them take off their hats and recite their resignations between maybe 3,000 to 6,000 people. Lined up on each side. Once was not enough. They had to do it over and over and over. They didn't have microphones, and all the people wanted to hear. At every juncture during these proceedings, the people would take votes. Was that the resignation sufficient? Maybe he should change it. This amazing, amazing outpouring. By the end of it, you have the no, zero British presence in the Massachusetts countryside. 1774. What happens 8 months later, the British try to reconquer a land they had already lost, and that is the counter-revolution, which for all these years has masqueraded as the revolution, the beginning of the revolution. Phenomenal discovery. It's like the emperor's new clothes. Why don't people see that? Because we're locked into certain myths. We get those myths by too narrow a focus. If you just look at what the farmers were doing during that time, you see what's happening. Go on and on like this. All these people are seeking freedom. The slaves, the farmers, the Indians, they're all seeking their own version of freedom. It's not just the taxation without representation people. A lot of the loyalists were seeking their freedom. You have in Maryland, Delaware, Hudson Valley, New York, Southern backcountry, you have loyalists who are rebelling against the elite. The elite were patriots in those areas. These people become loyalists, and they fight for the loyalists for their freedom, lower class tenant farmers. Pacifists, they're fighting for their freedom a whole different way. One in 30 free Americans during the Revolutionary time belonged to a religious, pacifistic organization which opposed all war, and this one in particular. They had to face the power of a very oppressive government, which was going at them. They wanted their money, they wanted their bodies, and they wanted them to take oaths. These people wouldn't do it. A lot of them landed in jail.
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4: Women. A lot of us know that women gave up tea and fancy ornaments for the sake of the revolution. Well, some women gave up fancy ornaments and tea, those who could afford it. A lot of other women behaved quite differently. You had the lower class women, many of them joined the Continental Army, basically. They had nowhere else to go. These were basically homeless people, and they became camp followers. Other women rioted against war profiteers for lower prices. You have a whole other level of involvement here. When you look at the revolution from the standpoint of class, too, you find out that it was really, in 1775, there was a massive outpouring of all classes, virtually all classes except at the very top, of people against the British. By the end of that year, most people with any form of property, whether that was a shop or a farm, they went home to tend to that property. There was nobody left except poor people. They had to resort to a draft. So in this draft, if you didn't want to go, you'd be drafted, your number was called, you simply pay $20, you get a substitute. It's an easy way out, if you have the money. So by the end of the war, you have an army which is absolutely class-driven, lower class only, except, of course, for the officers, and impressionable young boys. That's who won the Revolutionary War. This is all by class. This is not the simple story. This is not the kind of the one-dimensional morality tale that we're raised with. All we have to do is look at the common people, and all this just emerges. We find all this. These are not really that controversial. If you just look there. So why aren't we looking there? That's the big question I want to address now. What are the impediments to looking at people's history? Why don't we do it? First of all, there's the need to mythologize. I mean, all cultures have to create some kind of sort of founding mythology, why they came to be who they are, and implicitly that's a justification of who they are. So we've done that. We've created our founding myth. And in that myth, we have our heroes. And these heroes are kind of embody all the things that we supposedly want, all the virtues and the values that we aspire to. Then added to this, we have the natural human inclination to identify with somebody. So history kind of calls out for protagonist. It needs that one individual, the single person who embodies the attributes of the many. So we have George Washington is courageous. Meanwhile, there's 10,000 other men who are waking up about to go into battle and having to face that battle, knowing they might die. And what do we learn? We learn George Washington is courageous. It's kind of a shorthand for the other people, and then the other people, you know, drift through history, just kind of will get left out. We have Washington marched against Cornwallis at Yorktown. I love that one, Washington marched, because Washington didn't march. Washington rode a horse. So Washington is marching in this kind of grand single combat against Cornwallis. This kind of like leader down, this top down, it's trickle down. You know trickle down economics? Okay, this is trickle down history. The historians don't call it trickle down history. They don't give, you know, that's not the official school of historians. We are this historians. Because Howard and I believe we come from a school. We're kind of the school of people historians. And they don't say we're from the school of trickle down historians. But there's another related word, it's called dissemination. And the way dissemination works is a few people have these great ideas. These are great thinkers and visionaries and wonderful people who generally tend to be quite well off and a lot of time to think about these things. And they envision something, and then it happens. So you have, like, in the revolutionary period, these great men conceptualize the revolution, and others follow. They just fall into line, okay? You have a few men kind of like writing the play, and the rest are just delivering the script. These top people, they're called leaders. Think of what that means. You hear leaders. What does that mean? So now, if they're leaders, who's everybody else? There's a follower, right? Okay, so you have leaders and followers. What does that do? That means these people are just like following along. It's a way of belittling their very real concerns. So if you're against any kind of social movement, you have a great vested interest in calling people leaders. This is the way it works. This is the way, and this is the way we, this kind of in the sort of underlying grammar of the way most history is told from the standpoint of leaders. Thomas Jefferson's Declaration of Independence, one of the great documents of our time, right? Conceived by a mighty genius, Thomas Jefferson. Well, it's a great document, yes, and it says many great things. So were several other documents which preceded it on a local level, which had many of the same words, which were made by little county committees and conventions and so on, which drafted these things. And Jefferson had at his disposal, and he did a marvelous job of synthesizing all these lesser-known works and coming up with a document that then he is then credited with. And that's kind of a good model for the way that the kind of the process of leaders and followers. You actually have a groundswell of support doing a lot of the work, one person kind of putting it together in some way and then getting all the credit is kind of like, you know, just spun out of his mind in some kind of sort of immaculate conception sort of way. Okay. Anyway, this is what we're faced with, all these sorts of things. A lot of this is, by the way, consciously manipulated to create these special people on top. Let me read you a little section here. This is a direct quote from Charles Thompson. He's the Secretary of the Congress. I could not tell, the Continental Congress, that is, I could not tell the truth without giving great offense. Let the world admire our patriots and heroes, their supposed talents and virtues, where they were so, by commanding imitation will serve the cause of patriotism and our country. Okay, so he's very consciously creating this kind of image of heroes, and he doesn't want to burst the bubble. A lot of this stuff, if we just take a self-conscious approach to try to overcome it, we can. For instance, this Washington March business. In people's history, I tell the military story of the war. I give a narrative. So when I come to the military history, I tell the story through five common soldiers who were at the various battles. Here's the biggest problem we face, which is more than just a problem of attitude. It's a very concrete physical problem that has to be addressed. And that's the problem of sources. Where do you get sources for slaves, for Indians, for tenant farmers who don't write, and so on? A lot of common people, particularly as we go back in time, they didn't write. So you have to overcome that. How do you do it? First of all, you look for what is there. And sometimes you get a little lucky. Out of half a million slaves in the United States at that time, there were two complete narratives. I mean, by complete, I mean, oh, 20 pages long or something, about their experiences during that time. These were people who did flee to the British. They were preachers, so they basically wrote their memoirs in religious journals that were published during that time. So we're lucky. We do have those two stories. Then you have a few pension applications later on. Then, oh, here's another one, an Iroquois warrior named Black Snake. This is really one of my favorites. He didn't know how to write, but a friend of his learned a little English, and so he knew how to write. So Black Snake dictated to his friend his memoir, and it's just fascinating stuff. Incredible stories. We get an inside look about when the British are trying to basically convince the Iroquois warriors to join their side, and he narrates the entire argument between the hawks and the doves. And then he also talks about what it's like to be part of a slaughter, what it likes to be on a massacre, kind of both ends. Incredible documents. Then you have a few soldiers did leave letters and later memoirs. The things that you learn from these firsthand pieces, let me read you one, because this is really, in a nutshell, shows you how much you can learn from a very personal document. This is actually a pension application. This guy is applying for a pension after the war. What's beautiful about this is you didn't have to know how to write. This was oral history. They would actually, if you were applying for a pension, you would go and they would take down your story. So a lot of time it says, deponent says this, deponent says that. It's really a first person kind of thing. Here we have, this guy is in the South, and this is a story he tells. His name is Moses Hall. The evening after our battle with the Tories, we having a considerable number of prisoners, I recollect a scene which made a lasting impression upon my mind. I was invited by some of my comrades to go and see some of the prisoners. We went to where six were standing together. Some discussion taking place, I heard some of our men cry out, "Remember Buford." This was a site where the Tories massacred the Patriot prisoners. And the prisoners were immediately hewed to pieces with broadswords in revenge for Buford. At first I bore the scene without any emotion. But upon a moment's reflection, I felt such horror as I never did before nor have since. And returning to my quarters and throwing myself upon my blanket, I contemplated the cruelties of war until overcome and unmanned by a distressing gloom from which I was not relieved until commencing our march next morning before day by moonlight. So he's sensitive to the tragedies of war. but later the next day. Being on the left side of the road as we marched along, I discovered lying upon the ground something with appearance of a man. Upon approaching him, he proved to be a youth about 16, who, having come out to view the British through curiosity, for fear he might give information to our troops, they had run him through with a bayonet and left him for dead. Though able to speak, he was mortally wounded. The sight of this unoffending boy, butchered, relieved me of my distressful feeling for the slaughter of the Tories, and I desired nothing so much as the opportunity of participating in their destruction. So you have this very sensitive guy who doesn't want to do this, and this kind of he gets into it. This in a nutshell is war. This kind of strange twisted logic of revenge. When you can find the sources, take them. And basically, in the People's History, I've combed far and wide for every available direct source, and it's in there. Beyond that, though, you have to be more creative. I use a trick I call reflected images. We have the documents of the elite, multi volumes of them. By looking at these things, you can get glimpses of the life for the common people. For instance, 1777, July 4th, this is the first anniversary of the Declaration of Independence. Washington's general orders. No women shall ride in the wagons. What's he talking about? What's he talking about is the women camp followers are riding in the wagons. He doesn't like that because he wants the wagons to be for men so they'll save their energy. A month later, absolutely no women ride in the wagons. 2 months later, if any women ride in the wagon, the men will be punished. And he keeps escalating the punishment. This goes on for 4 years. And until we find out from the direct source from a camp follower at Yorktown that she arrived at Yorktown riding in a wagon. So what do we learn? We learned that the women rode in the wagons. We learned that the men appreciated what they were doing. We learned that the men disobeyed orders whenever they wanted, pretty much. So we learn all sorts of things from these indirect sources, reflected images, I call them. One of the most incredible reflected images really comes from runaway slave ads. As I said, there are very few direct statements from slaves, but consider this. As I read this, try to figure out what you can surmise by the slave owner, the slave in question, and the nature of slavery. This runaway slave ad appears really right when Lord Dunmore is issuing, the British governor of Virginia, is issuing his proclamation freeing the slaves if they run to the British. Absented himself from the subscriber, the fourth of this instant, a Negro man named Limus. He is of yellow complexion and has the ends of three of his fingers cut off his left hand. He is well known in Charleston from his saucy and impudent tongue, of which I had had many complaints. Therefore, I hereby give free liberty and will also be much obliged to any person to flog him so as not to take his life, in such manner as they shall think proper, whenever he is found out of my habitation without a ticket. For though he is my property, he has the audacity to tell me he will be free, that he will serve no man, and that he will be conquered or governed by no man. I forewarn masters of vessels from carrying him off the province. So, I mean, that's a whole textbook in the nature of slavery right there. Sometimes we don't even have that to go on. We don't even have reflected images, okay? But we can still make statements. Let's continue with the slavery theme. By the way, I'm focusing maybe more on slavery now, but I also deal with a full range. All the Native American groups east of the Mississippi are covered in here with complete narratives. Loyalists, pacifists, women of all classes, the boys who did the fighting, and so on. But I'm focusing on slavery here. These people did run to the British, okay, we know that. What we don't know is how they made that decision. But about a fifth of them did, four-fifths did not. It was a very dangerous task. I mean, a lot of them died. As a matter of fact, about as many people died trying to find their freedom in the British as white soldiers died in the war. They died from being caught or they died from disease. So that another unknown and huge fact. But they have to make a decision. Are they going to go or are they not going to go? So how are they going to do this? Maybe they're going to call a meeting like this. Okay, all the slaves on Washington's plantation at 5 o'clock, let's get together and we're going to decide. We're going to have a rally. Yeah, it doesn't work like that. There's slave informers everywhere. This is dangerous business. We're talking about undercover clandestine operations. So we know it has to have been because there were slaves that were turned in. They have to have done it this way. So they're having these meetings. They have to be in small groups. They're making these decisions. Shall we run? Shall we not? So they're evaluating. If we run, what's going to happen if we get caught? What's going to happen once we get there? if we don't run, what happens if the British then conquer the plantation? We're going to be sold into slavery and go to the West Indies. They're trying to figure all this out. They're trying to weigh the dangers and the prospects. They have to be doing this. We have no records of the journals, okay? But we know they have to be doing this, so I include that in the story. It has to be. Because all I'm doing is I'm putting myself in their position and trying to evaluate their hypothetical prospects. Now, there's a movement in history which does exactly this. If you look into what's being done in, say, diplomatic history now, you'll see people say, you can't just look at history as a train leading up to the present. You know, everything has a neat conclusion to, you know, cause and effect to something else. That's too one-dimensional, and history doesn't work like that. At every point, there's choices, and that's what history is about, is those choices and why they make those choices. So to make those choices, you have to go back to the times and try to evaluate the prospects, and that's how you really get to learn about how the people are experiencing those times. This is done in all, you know, sort of political history. What I'm suggesting is we take this kind of sophisticated and very, very obvious approach all the way down to common people through the full version. When we do this, we find all the people are making

0: He's patriotic, he believes in his cause, he's suffered all this time, and yet all the people are... So he doesn't want to go against his army, against his leaders, but they haven't been paid and they're starving. Does he mutiny or not? You have Corn Planter, the Iroquois warrior. He captures his own father, because his father is an Irishman, as it turns out, John O'Bale. And he captures him. What's he going to do with his own father when he captures him on the other side? You have another Iroquois captures his brother, who's also fighting on the other side. This is really a civil war. This is happening all over the place. What are these people going to do? How are they going to deal with these kinds of decisions? You have, this is a very moving one, several cases you have questions of soldiers, whites and also some Indian soldiers, coming across an unarmed man, you know, and he's got the bead on him. He's pointing the rifle. And he has to decide whether to pull the trigger on a guy who he knows is going to die. You know, that direct. And these guys, for years later, this is haunting them. This isn't the view of war that we get, you know, when we just kind of read the revolution. It's not the rah-rah view. These people are making choices, they are political actors, and their actions are the revolution. There's sum total of actions. To get the full story, that's what we have to do. We have to study how all these people are navigating the troubled waters of revolution, seeking their own freedoms in their own multivarious ways. Okay? When we do this, what we do is we go beyond the simplistic morality tale, which is the usual revolution, good and bad, and of course we're the good, and we arrive at a much more complex and intriguing and really humanly full picture, something we can really identify with, much more indicative of the true diversity that we're seeking today in for our nation's identity, and also as individuals. So this is it. This is a people's history. I think what's happening now, maybe some people are probably need to leave, but Howard and I would love to have questions and engage in some dialogue.
1: I was in Binghamton, New York recently, and in the newspaper I read a controversy regarding an Indian Holocaust memorial. I wonder if you're familiar with this. Apparently, George Washington ordered the Indians in that region around Binghamton, he ordered General Sheridan, I guess, to eradicate the Indians, men, women, and children, including their villages. And I looked up a little bit about this, and apparently this did happen. Washington gave the order, and the Indians really were, many of them, killed, and the rest were moved to, or moved themselves to Niagara. I never heard this before, and I was amazed. It appears to be true. If it's true, why haven't we heard about this in history before?
0: There was a major, major campaign against the Iroquois and by General Sullivan, and actually a lot of his officers kept journals, and the journals were fascinating because they were like the body counts, you know, for the Vietnam War.
1: And this was on direct order from George Washington.
0: Yeah. Oh, yeah, direct order. And except they were vegetable counts because this was, the idea was to starve them. So the orders were to burn every piece of everything that was growing. It was a defoliation, early version of defoliation. So they did this. They burned all the Indian fields throughout New York. And of course, the following winter was a very hard one and great starvation. And it did absolutely zero to stop the Indian raids, because what was the people who had survived were the warriors, and they were furious. So next year, of course, was much worse along the frontier. But that's what it was. It was really a genocidal type of operation. It's covered in the book, and then there are references where you can actually go back to the original sources written by, once again, reflected images. Because the Indians, actually, there's some of this. There is a captured Indian. Mary Jameson was captured when she was a child. She married an Iroquois warrior, and she wrote about the starvation that followed, and that's in here. And then you can read, actually, the accounts of the officers themselves as well.
2: Most of our traditional histories tend to skew heavily towards elite-driven histories, as you both discussed today. And the revolution is certainly a great example of that. And some of those reasons for it are contemporary, and some of them are interposed. And David Hackett Fisher in Paul Revere's Ride gives us a good account of how the Lexington Alarm, which had dozens and dozens and dozens of artisans involved with, became transposed by Longfellow because of Civil War propaganda into a single rider, a lone voice in the night.
3: Right.
2: Some of the reasons why we have an elite history of the revolution, I think, were contemporaneous with the revolution itself. Mm-hmm. What were some of those reasons for burnishing the elites? What was the perception of the elites at the time? If you look at Adams and Jefferson, they're self-conscious of their place in history. And in most of the, quote, founding fathers' writings, they're speaking to posterity. Mm-hmm. What do you see as being some of the reasons for their own skewing history?
0: Well, they had a very difficult job because they wanted something that was called a revolution, but obviously they didn't want revolution.

0: a balancing act, and they wanted to basically ally themselves with people who did want a revolution, and then quickly distance themselves from that same, from those same people. After the revolution, there was an attempt at another revolution. Let me just, speaking of Shay's Rebellion, which Howard mentioned, remember I mentioned the 1774 revolution, which was the revolution, it was the real overthrow of the government throughout all of Massachusetts? That was in 1774. In 1786, the exact same people showed up, but not quite as many of them, and tried to do the exact same thing. They tried to engage in a second revolution. This is something in the terms of the history of Shay's Rebellion, it's never fully understood because people don't understand the context that these guys were just trying to do a repeat performance. The result was the first one succeeded and the second one failed. And that's sort of how you can mark what happened after the revolution. That was the mark that that the revolution was not going to, the second revolution, the full social revolution, was not going to succeed.
1: Let me just say one more thing about that, and that is that there's this continuity, you know, that Ray is talking about, you know, from 1774, 1786, and of course before 1774 and after 1786, but in the midst of the revolution, in the midst of the war against England, which presumably is, you know, as Ray said, you know, the story is of United Colonists, patriotic war, and so on. But in the midst of that, there are mutinies which are class-based. That is, the soldiers, the privates, are being treated like dirt. The officers are being treated like kings, and you know, they're getting high pay and good clothes and good food, and they're having parties and so on, and the privates are not giving any clothes, not getting any pay, and being kept in when they want to be mustered out, their time of service is up. In 1781, there's the mutiny of thousands of soldiers in the Pennsylvania line, and Washington has to be very careful in dealing with that because there's thousands of them, and he's worried, and he expresses this, that this may spread to the whole Revolutionary Army. And so he deals with them by compromising. But then shortly after that, there's another mutiny in the New Jersey line where only a few hundred mutineers are involved. And at that point, Washington gets tough. And, you know, there's this romanticized picture of Washington, which, well, as we see, is dispelled when you look at how he treats black people and how he treats Indians, but also how he treats, presumably, his own soldiers. When he feels he can handle the mutiny in the New Jersey line, his orders are, shoot them. And so they take out, by random, actually, it's almost like the movie Paths of Glory, where they, you know, pick out at random, you know, the troublemakers at random, and they have them executed by their fellow mutineers. Yeah.
2: 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Special thanks to Martin Volker. Joe Rich is our general manager and editor. I'm David Barsamyan. 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

0: Hello, this is Rupert from Orchid Orchestra, and you are listening to CFUZ 92.9 FM as broadcast from Penticton, British Columbia. Thanks for listening. 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

0: From New York, this is Democracy Now!
1: We are not moving forward with the fund, period. The reasons for the fund, I think, remain as important as they were before, but we are not moving forward with the fund.
0: Acting Attorney General Todd Blanche pledged to senators that the nearly $1.8 billion slush fund for Trump allies is dead, but he refuses to put it in writing. Two Republican senators say they won't vote to advance his nomination until he does. President Trump says he may withdraw the nomination. We'll be joined by California Congressmember Ro Khanna on Blanche's record on the fund, on Epstein survivors, his new bill, his detention by Israeli settlers, and more. Then a new investigation into domestic violence allegations against a sitting member of Congress.
2: Congressman Max Miller faces allegations that he shoved his ex-wife, Emily Moreno, that he held a gun to her head, that he threw scalding hot water at her. I came across her allegations in a police report investigating potential child abuse when their two-year-old broke her collarbone.
0: Assault, misogyny, verbal threats. Records detail new allegations against Representative Max Miller. That's the headline of the new Mother Jones piece. We'll speak to the reporter. Then 36 Ecuadorian fishermen survived bombing at sea and say they were tortured by U.S. forces.
3: At 1:30 in the morning, the guys started seeing drones approaching the ship, some from the bow and others from the stern. Then someone said to me, "Captain, the drones are coming." It wasn't long before the explosion happened right there in the back.
0: The Ecuadorian prosecutor investigating the allegations against the U.S. was assassinated last month. We'll speak to an investigative reporter in Ecuador who's received death threats for covering the case. And finally, a correction. A quote attributed to Naomi Klein and Sam Altman recently went viral online. We quoted it on Democracy Now! The problem, it was AI. Naomi Klein will join us. All that and more coming up. Welcome to Democracy Now!, democracynow.org, The War and Peace Report. I'm Amy Goodman. President Trump announced Hamas and other armed groups have agreed to a roadmap to disarm. On Thursday, Trump wrote, quote, "Today, the Board of Peace reached a historic agreement for the complete disarmament of Hamas and all other armed groups in Gaza," unquote. As part of the deal, Trump said that Israel will also gradually withdraw from Gaza, but Israel has not publicly said it's agreed to the plan. Meanwhile, Hamas officials said any weapon handover would only occur after Israel withdraws its forces, ceases its attacks, and allows humanitarian aid into the enclave. Displaced residents in Gaza expressed doubt Israel would withdraw its troops.
4: I call on Mr. Trump, the President of the United States, to pressure Israel to withdraw completely from the Gaza Strip so that we can live a dignified life and return to our homes, and also in the reconstruction, to speed up the reconstruction for the people, because we have been suffering for 3 years. We are living in tents.
0: Israel's killed more than 1,200 people in Gaza since the so-called ceasefire went into effect 10 months ago. Earlier this week, Doctors Without Borders said, quote, "This is not a ceasefire. It's a continuation of the genocide calibrated to be violent enough to keep Palestinians suffering every day, yet silent enough to avoid stirring international outrage," Doctors Without Borders said. On Capitol Hill, the Senate's voted down a war powers resolution to limit President Trump's authority to wage war against Iran. The vote was 50-49. Democratic Senator John Fetterman of Pennsylvania voted with Republicans to defeat the measure. Three Republicans joined the Democrats. Saudi Arabia is forming a new military alliance with 13 other countries to protect shipping in the Red Sea. This comes after Houthi forces in Yemen have targeted Saudi vessels in the Red Sea. Meanwhile, Iran's denied involvement in the recent drone attack on Egypt's Damietta port. Iranian Foreign Minister Abbas Araghchi said Israel might have carried out a false flag operation aiming to undermine regional peace. In business news, oil firms are reporting their highest quarterly profits in years due to rising gas prices caused by the U.S. and Israeli war on Iran. Over the past 3 months, ExxonMobil made over $14.5 billion, Chevron made $12 billion, and Shell made nearly $10 billion. President Trump said Thursday he may temporarily withdraw his nomination of Todd Blanche for attorney general after two Republican senators, John Cornyn of Texas and Tom Tillis of North Carolina, demanded Blanche provide written modifications to the controversial settlement reached between Trump and the IRS over Trump's unprecedented lawsuit against the agency. One part of the settlement gave Trump and his family and businesses broad immunity from IRS audits, potentially saving the family $100 million and penalties. The settlement also created a nearly $1.8 billion fund for Trump allies, including January 6 insurrectionists. Blanche has said the fund will not be formed, but has not put that in writing. Trump wrote, quote, "I have no objection to temporarily withdrawing Todd's name if they do not do the right thing and putting him back after Cornyn and Tillis are out of office," Trump wrote. Parts of Europe are in the midst of another heat wave, while firefighters battle blazes across the continent, including in France, Spain, Greece, Britain, and Germany. Three firefighters died in Greece on Tuesday. The Guardian reports new figures show more than 1 million acres of land have burned this year, more than triple the recent historical average. A new report in Scientific Reports Journal has found climate change has sparked a, quote, major intensification, unquote, of fires. In Britain, a large fire broke out in Suffolk, just miles from a nuclear power station. This is Jude Bailey, who was forced to evacuate due to the fires.
5: The devastation of this area, which is a natural beauty, and the wildlife is just awful. And I understand that this area may take, after this fire, is decades to recover. And this is obviously going to be a repeating cycle with climate change the way it is.
0: In news from North Africa, at least 18 migrants drowned while trying to cross from Morocco into the Spanish enclave of Ceuta. On Thursday, as many as 49,900 migrants, nearly 50,000 migrants, crossed that border by land or sea. Ceuta is located on the North African coast and shares a 5-mile border with Morocco. In response to the arrival of tens of thousands of migrants, Spain's deployed military units to the area. Spanish Prime Minister Pedro Sanchez is expected to visit the enclave today as humanitarian groups have widely condemned Spain's lethal border crackdown on migrants in the region. In other news from Morocco, President Trump has thanked Morocco's king for naming a 650-mile highway after President Trump. Much of the highway runs along the coast of Western Sahara, which has been occupied by Morocco since 1975. 6 years ago, Trump recognized Morocco's unilateral annexation of Western Sahara, making the United States the first country to do so. The U.S. State Department's apologized after the agency displayed a widely inaccurate map of Africa at a major AIDS conference. The map showed Nigeria to be a landlocked nation in the Sahara Desert. Mozambique was moved to the Horn of Africa. Cote d'Ivoire and Cameroon appeared on the other side of the continent. Uganda and Malawi were also misplaced. Reuters reports the map was likely made using OpenAI technology. In sports news, opposition is growing to a proposal by FIFA president Gianni Infantino to sell stakes in the World Cup to a private equity group run by Joshua Kushner, the brother of Jared Kushner, who's President Trump's son-in-law. On Thursday, European soccer associations agreed to boycott the World Cup and other FIFA competitions if the deal goes through. Earlier today, a top FIFA advisor resigned in protest over the proposal. The FIFA plan is being pushed by Infantino, who is a close friend of Donald Trump. Last year, Infantino created a new award, the FIFA Peace Prize, and gave it to President Trump. In Georgia, the father of an accused school shooter has been sentenced to 15 years in prison for giving his teenage son an AR-15-style rifle as a Christmas gift. Colin Gray was sentenced Thursday after being convicted of second-degree murder. Colin Gray's son, who was 14 at the time, is accused of using the gun to kill two students and two teachers at a high school in Winder, Georgia, in 2024. Prosecutors accuse the father of ignoring his son's emotional problems, including his obsession with school shooters. In Britain, police arrested 117 protesters who'd gathered outside a London court to show support for Palestine action. Last year, the British government declared the group to be a terrorist organization, making support for the group punishable by up to 14 years in prison. A victory for Palestine Action. Britain's Supreme Court ruled Palestine Action's co-founder could challenge the ban against the group at the UK's highest court. And in Washington, Senator Chuck Schumer spoke at the National Press Club Thursday at an event focused on corruption. Journalist Sam Husseini interrupted Schumer's remarks and called him a genocidal maniac for supporting Israel.
6: You were put on notice, and you backed it, and you backed the genocide to the hilt for years on end. How dare you call up the call to talk about corruption? How dare you talk about corruption?
7: Thank you for your diatribe. Oh. Now, let's continue. Let's continue and let the people didn't come to hear you.
6: You should be questioned about your diabolical record. It's amazing that you can show your genocidal face in public, Mr. Senator.
0: And those are some of the headlines. This is Democracy Now!, democracynow.org, The War and Peace Report. I'm Amy Goodman in New York, joined by Democracy Now!'s Juan Gonzalez in Chicago. Hi, Juan.
8: Hi, Amy, and welcome to all of our listeners and viewers across the country and around the world.
0: President Trump said Thursday he may temporarily withdraw his nomination of Todd Blanche for attorney general after two Republican senators, John Cornyn of Texas and Tom Tillis of North Carolina, said they will not vote to advance Blanche's confirmation until they receive written assurances that he would limit some of the terms in the controversial deal reached between the Department of Justice and President Trump to settle his personal lawsuit against the IRS. Senators Cornyn and Tillis, who are both in their last months in the Senate, are seeking written assurances from Blanche that the Justice Department will not create the nearly $1.8 billion so-called anti-weaponization fund that could be used to provide payouts to Trump's allies, including January 6 insurrectionists. The senators also want to scale back the agreement in the deal to exempt President Trump, his businesses, and his family from future government audits. The deal could be worth $100 million in saved IRS penalties. Acting Attorney General Blanche, who used to be Trump's personal defense lawyer, has so far refused to make those commitments in writing. President Trump said on social media, quote, I have no objection to temporarily withdrawing Todd's name if they do not do the right thing and putting him back after Cornyn and Tillis are out of office, unquote. Trump also took credit for ending the senators' political careers and said Blanche would remain acting attorney general regardless. Senator Cornyn responded online saying, quote, POTUS is mistaken. If he believes concerns about the provisions in his tax lawsuit settlement are limited to me and Senator Tillis, unquote. Senator Tillis had also made his vote conditional on Blanche meeting with survivors of Jeffrey Epstein's abuse. Following that meeting, more than two dozen survivors signed an open letter to the senators urging them not to vote for Blanche, characterizing his attitude at the meeting as, quote, an hour of deflection, interruption and gaslighting, unquote. For more, we're joined by California Congressmember Ro Khanna, joining us today from Pittsburgh, Pennsylvania. Congressman Khanna, thank you so much for being with us. First, if you can explain to everyone what exactly is going on. You have Blanche in the Senate hearing, confirmation hearing, saying that the deal, the nearly $1.8 billion deal, is dead. but refusing to put it in writing. And then also that other part of the deal, which would grant immunity to Trump, his allies, his family, his businesses. Can you explain what he's refusing to do right now?
9: Well, he's refusing to make a clear commitment that American tax dollars aren't going to go to the rioters of January 6th. He's refusing to make a clear commitment that Trump's family could still be held liable for violating financial laws. And basically, these senators are saying, you can't have two tiers of justice in America. Make a commitment that you would hold Trump's family accountable. We know the Supreme Court has held that Donald Trump is immune. That doesn't mean that his family is immune. And they certainly aren't immune from liability on breaking tax law or financial laws.
8: And Congressman, the president's made it clear that Blanche would continue as acting attorney general. What are your concerns about his tenure with the DOJ so far?
9: He has been the biggest obstacle to justice for Epstein survivors. He is in blatant violation of the law that Thomas Massie and I passed, the Epstein Files Transparency Act. He still has not released 3 million of those files, even though a federal judge has found that he is in violation of the act. And he has not undertaken a single investigation or prosecution of the men accused of sexual abuse, rape, and sexual trafficking. All over the world, we have seen, based on Massie and my law, former princes prosecuted, former prime ministers prosecuted, former ambassadors prosecuted. The survivors have given him names, saying desperately, please investigate these men. And yet he has not opened a single investigation.
8: And you've introduced the Epstein File Transparency Act 2 into Congress. What would that bill do if it was passed?
9: That would give state attorney generals the ability to prosecute these wealthy and powerful men who committed sexual abuse. It would allow them access to the files to build their cases and prosecute. And it would give survivors the opportunity to sue in federal court to get the files. In some cases, survivors do not know the details of what happened to them because their memory has faded and they still have not been able to get the files that the law requires to be released.
0: One of the witnesses called by Democrats in the Senate Judiciary hearing earlier this month on the nomination of Todd Blanche to be attorney general was Danny Bensky, a survivor of Epstein's abuse, who testified on the handling of the Epstein files under Todd Blanche.
10: In that first release, I found my name in two places. In that next release in January, my name appeared again, but this time the redactions were so far worse. The files displayed not only my name, but my phone number, my former addresses, where I worked, and other identifying information. When my name appeared in the third file release, it became difficult to believe that this was not intentional. Despite my lawyer repeatedly contacting the DOJ, seeking protection, my information continued to be exposed. And it's not just my name. It's the identifying information. These documents contain disturbing yet incomplete accounts of my abuse. They were available not only for the entire world to see, but my child, my students, my friends, my employers, my colleagues, and my family. It was humiliating. Worse, my FBI 302 exposed a Jane Doe who had fought for decades to conceal her identity. It's been absolutely devastating. Outing survivors causes real and irrevocable harm.
0: That's Epstein sexual assault survivor Danny Bensky. Congressmember Ro Khanna, I wanted to move on to the bill that you've just introduced with Florida Republican Congressmember Luna. It's related. It is not the same thing. Can you explain?
9: There have been serious sexual assault, sexual harassment allegations against elected officials and some campaigning for the House and the Senate. Representative Luna and I teamed up to say that a elected official or a candidate cannot use their campaign funds to smear survivors, to smear victims, or to use it for their own legal defense against sexual assault and sexual harassment allegations. Any individual is entitled to their defense. They can use their own money. They should not be using donor money to do that.
8: And Congressman, in terms of other assault allegations, should the House Ethics Committee investigate Republican Congress member Max Miller of Ohio over allegations that he assaulted his wife, Emily Moreno, daughter of the senator from Ohio, Benny Moreno?
9: Yes, but it also probably should be a broader investigation. I mean, domestic violence is a criminal matter. It's not just a ethics matter. And I frankly don't understand how he's still in the House of Representatives. I mean, I had called for Swalwell and Gonzalez to resign when serious allegations came up, and he shouldn't be in the House of Representatives. And absolutely, there needs to be an ethics investigation, but there also needs to be a broader investigation. There should be zero tolerance for domestic violence or sexual assault in this country.
0: And in a moment, we're going to talk with a Mother Jones reporter who just published an important expose on Congressmember Max Miller. But as we begin to wrap up, I wanted to ask you, Congressmember Khanna, earlier this month, nearly half of all House Democrats voted to support a measure slashing military funding to Israel. 103 House Democrats voted to eliminate $3.3 billion in annual U.S. military assistance to Israel. 98 Democrats voted to preserve the funding. 10 abstained by voting present. The measure was ultimately defeated by House Republicans, along with the Democratic Minority Leader Hakeem Jeffries and the caucus chair Pete Aguilar, who vowed to continue funding Israel. If you can talk about the significance of this vote. More than half the voting Democrats voted to end the military aid to Israel. But start off by talking about your experience in the West Bank earlier this month when you were detained by armed settlers who were then joined by four Israeli soldiers.
9: I had gone to the West Bank to see the West Bank from the eyes of Palestinians. I informed the American embassy and the Israeli embassy that I wanted a tour of the Palestinian West Bank from a perspective of Palestinian families, Palestinian guides. And I was in East Hebron, the Palestinian area, where I saw violent settlers who threw rocks and rotten tomatoes and acid and urine at the Palestinian shopkeepers. I was in Umm al-Khair, where I saw a family who had been violently attacked, their home, by settlers. And we were detained when we were at the Zunada village that was destroyed by Yanan Levy, who has also murdered a Palestinian in cold blood, Ottawa, a one-year anniversary. We were detained by his hoodlums. They parked their car in front of our van, not letting us go. They wanted to take our phones because we were recording what happened in Zunada. The IDF came, and they initially took the side of the extremist settlers, and we had to call the American embassy, who got the Israeli police to let us out. But we were there almost 75 minutes. But all of this just shows the brutal apartheid occupation of the West Bank. It shows that we need a Palestinian state. It shows that we should not be giving a dime to the Israeli government. It shows that we need to have accountability for the genocide in Gaza, and we should not be providing them with military weapons that they're being used to kill Palestinians and, in my case, to detain American citizens.
8: And Congressman, could you talk about the impact of this growing divide within the Democratic Party over U.S. Policy toward Israel and what your hope is for what the party will do in the future?
9: I don't believe it's a divide among the voters. There's just some of the old school politicians who haven't caught up. I've been all over Pennsylvania talking about bringing back manufacturing and new economic jobs. And at every stop, even in rural communities, I get asked, why are we giving aid to Israel? What are we doing to change our foreign policy? The next American president should recognize a Palestinian state. We should put a consulate in East Jerusalem, an embassy in Ramallah. We should make it clear that we do not give aid to Israel. We should stop military sales that are being used to kill Palestinians. This is the emerging consensus, not just among Democrats. It also is the emerging consensus among independents and Republicans under 50. We need to have a moral foreign policy again. We need to be, as FDR said, good neighbors, voices for self-determination of people, voices for human rights, a friend to the world. And people understand that our foreign policy has betrayed our ideals.
0: Congressmember O'Connor, Democratic congressmember from California, member of the House Committee on Oversight and Government, for vice chair of the Congressional Progressive Caucus, joining us from Pittsburgh, Pennsylvania. Coming up, assault, misogyny, verbal threats, records detail new allegations against Congressmember Max Miller. That's the headline of a new Mother Jones piece. We'll speak to the reporter.

0: This Be Dear to Me by American folk singer David Berkeley. This is Democracy Now!, democracynow.org. I'm Amy Goodman with Juan Gonzalez. Democrats are calling for an ethics investigation into Republican Congressmember Max Miller of Ohio, who's facing allegations of domestic abuse as he runs for re-election. Miller's ex-wife, Emily Moreno, who is the daughter of Ohio's sitting Republican Senator Bernie Moreno, claims Miller burned her chest and stomach by throwing hot water at her, held a gun to her head, and claims he fractured their two-year-old daughter's collarbone. A child protection specialist reviewing their daughter's February injury found bruising resembling a handprint, and an investigative report says Moreno recounted her child saying, "Daddy's house is scary," unquote. A court document quotes the daughter telling her mother, "Daddy, kill you." Mother Jones obtained some 2,000 pages of court filings and police reports pertaining to Miller through public records requests. Those records also include allegations dating back to high school. Politico had earlier reported Miller pushed a girl down a flight of stairs after he became enraged that she rejected his advances. Three people who were present corroborated the claim. Congressmember Miller is also facing a defamation lawsuit from former Trump White House press Secretary Stephanie Grisham, who alleges Miller abused her during their relationship before he married Emily Moreno. In 2021, Grisham wrote a Washington Post essay headlined, "I told the Trumps my relationship with a White House staffer had turned abusive. They didn't seem to care," unquote. Miller reportedly pushed Grisham against a wall, slapped her in the face after she confronted him about alleged cheating. President Trump later endorsed Miller, despite Grisham having raised her concerns with him directly. For more, we're joined in Washington, D.C. by Abby Vasulis, a national politics reporter at Mother Jones. Her recent article headlined, "Assault, Misogyny, Verbal Threats, Records Detail New Allegations Against Rep. Max Miller." And her latest piece is titled, "Democrats Call for Ethics Investigation into Congressman Max Miller." Abby Vasulis, welcome to Democracy Now! Just lay out all that's known at this point about a sitting Congress member, Max Miller, who's also the ex-son-in-law of the sitting Ohio senator, Bernie Moreno.
1: Right. So Congressman Max Miller was married to Emily Moreno until 2024 when they got a divorce. And filing through their divorce paperwork and their child custody paperwork, Emily Moreno accused Congressman Miller of multiple things that you mentioned: shoving her against a wall, throwing hot water at her chest, holding a gun to her head. And also their two-year-old child broke their collarbone, and that was investigated by DCFS. And while that investigation was ultimately unsubstantiated, meaning they couldn't prove abuse or neglect took place, Emily Moreno, in her interviews with police, said that she couldn't rule out that Congressman Miller broke their daughter's collarbone because he had done these things to her.
2: And Abby, you also know that the filings also include evidence that Miller implicitly threatened his ex-father-in-law, the Senator Moreno. Could you talk about that as well?
1: Yeah, of course. So in the legal filings over their custody disagreement, Emily Moreno filed for a civil protection order. And citing text messages from Congressman Miller, she included a screenshot in the filings of Congressman Miller saying something like, "You better keep your lying daughter under control, or everybody's going to find out more about you than your wife does." So to me, that seemed like an implicit threat that if Senator Moreno could not rein his daughter in, that Congressman Miller was going to leak information about Senator Moreno. And, you know, I tried reaching out to Senator Moreno's office. They did not want to provide comment. Congressman Miller, through spokespeople, repeatedly declined requests for comment and declined answering very detailed questions. But reading the text message about "you better keep your lying daughter under control" seemed like an implicit threat to me.
0: Mm. Abby Vasoulis, yesterday, Emily Moreno filed a new restraining order against Congressmember Max Miller, her ex-husband. If you can talk about this and then talk about what we know about Stephanie Grisham, who said he violently attacked her.
1: Right. So throughout my reporting, it was clear that the allegations weren't just coming from Emily Moreno. There is an established pattern of multiple women claiming that they were abused by Congressman Max Miller. You have Stephanie Grisham, who dated Miller when they were both working under the first Trump administration. When she published a book excerpt about her memoir about working in the Trump administration, she mentioned that she had been in a relationship with somebody that pushed her against a wall, slapped her. She published a book excerpt in the Washington Post. This is back in, I want to say, 2022. And Max Miller sued her for defamation. Now, the two of them came to a private settlement agreement, and Congressman Miller withdrew his lawsuit against her. Now, while the settlement agreement was private, it seems that their agreement was that neither could disparage the other in public. But now, Congressman Miller, in trying to protect his reputation as he faces these claims of domestic violence from Emily Moreno, is bringing back up things about Stephanie. And he published a recording of Emily Moreno in which she says that, you know, "I'm sorry Stephanie did to you what she did to you." Max Miller said on social media that he thinks that is proof that he did not hurt Stephanie Grisham. Now, Stephanie says that, number one, that's not proof that he didn't hurt her. It's just saying that Emily is sorry that what happened happened. But moreover, by posting that audio and making that kind of conclusion in public, that Congressman Miller is violating the terms of their private settlement agreement. So now she is suing Congressman Miller about dragging her back into the public sphere over this issue that was supposed to be settled.
2: And meanwhile, as all of this information comes out, what's been the reaction of Republicans in Congress to these very serious allegations? And will any investigations happen?
1: So Democrats, including the Democratic Women's Caucus, have called for a House ethics investigation. Importantly, we haven't heard anything from Republicans, including Senator Bernie Moreno, whose daughter is at the center of all of this. He's told other outlets that this is a private matter, that he won't litigate things in the media, but of course he wants to protect his daughter and granddaughter, the granddaughter who suffered a broken collarbone. So we haven't heard anything from Republicans. I also reached out to the House Ethics Committee. It's a bipartisan committee. I reached out to their bipartisan staff director, who decided not to comment. So we don't know the status of whether an investigation is actually starting. We just know that Democrats have begun calling for one.
0: And finally, the record, if in 1 minute, if you can talk about from the allegation of pushing a girl down the stairs in high school, and then one interaction with law enforcement after another, also property violence, sort of uncontrollable violence.
1: Yeah. So like I said, this is a pattern of allegations. There was an event in high school, an alleged event in high school, in which Congressman Miller pushed a woman down the stairs. That was reported on by Politico in 2021, and three people told Politico that they were there, and they can confirm that happened. I reached out to that woman, and while she understandably did not want to talk to the media about what she went through all those years ago, she told me that it remains one of the most traumatizing nights of her life. That incident was mentioned in the court filings that I was flipping through, as was another incident that Emily Moreno alleged that Congressman Miller had another violent incident involving a woman in college. And again, I asked Congressman Miller about this, and he declined to answer my questions. In court documents, he objected to the question rather than affirming it happened or denying it happened. But this is also just another one of the allegations he faces. He had multiple encounters with law enforcement when he was in his early 20s and in late teen years, punching his hand through a glass window. He cut his wrist so bad he required surgery. There was another incident in which a police report says he punched a guy in the back of the head and then ran from police. Most of those incidents seem to, he pleaded them down thanks to first-time offender programs, but those remain on his record as there were police encounters.
0: We want to thank you for being with us, Abby Vasoulis. We're going to link to your articles in Mother Jones, including assault, misogyny, verbal threats. Records detail new allegations against Rep. Max Miller, and Democrats call for ethics investigation into Congressman Max Miller. Again, this is the investigation they're calling for into the sitting Ohio Congressmember Max Miller, the ex-son-in-law of the sitting Ohio Senator Bernie Moreno. Next up, we go to Ecuador, where 36 fishermen say they survived a U.S. bombing and were tortured then by U.S. forces. The investigating prosecutor was then murdered this month, in Ecuador. Stay with us.
3: Yo puedo ser tu hermana, tu hija, Tamara, Pamela o Valentina. Yo puedo ser tu gran amiga, incluso tu compañera de vida. Yo puedo ser tu gran aliada, la que aconseja y la que apaña.

0: anti-patriarchy by Anna Tijoux in our Democracy Now! Studio. This is Democracy Now!, democracynow.org. I'm Amy Goodman with Juan Gonzalez. We turn now to Ecuador, where the recent killing of a prosecutor who was investigating reports of torture by the survivors of U.S. strikes on three separate Ecuadorian fishing vessels has sparked intensifying calls for an independent probe into the Trump administration's military campaign in the region. Ecuadorian prosecutor Alexandra Bravo and her sister were fatally shot June 14th by a hitman on a black motorcycle who opened fire on Bravo in the city of Manta, Ecuador. Bravo had been investigating U.S. strikes on three Ecuadorian boats in which 36 on board survived, many of them recounting alleged torture by U.S. gunmen in U.S. military uniforms aboard a U.S.-flagged patrol ship. In March, two of the fishing vessels came under attack in the eastern Pacific. A third boat disappeared January 20th, along with eight of its crew members. Captain Hernan Flores was fishing with his crew about 170 miles off the coast of Ecuador's Galapagos Islands on March 17th, when an unmanned drone crashed into the cabin of his boat, known as La Negra Francisca, exploding into flames. After being taken by alleged U.S. armed forces, Flores and his crew were then turned over to authorities in El Salvador. In this clip shared with Democracy Now!, Flores describes the day his fishing boat was attacked by drones.
1: They handcuffed us and put hoods over our heads, but through the hoods there was some visibility, very faint. I could just make out their beards. They had beards, white or yellowish, and their hair was combed back. They were speaking English, which we didn't understand, but there was one person who translated into Spanish. They made a mistake because if we had been carrying anything illicit, they would have found something, but they never found anything. A captain from El Salvador were actually surprised. He kept asking for proof of something, but they never provided any. They simply said we were shipwrecked.
0: That was Hernan Flores, captain of the Ecuadorian fishing vessel known as La Negra Francisca. U.S. boat strikes across the Caribbean Eastern Pacific have killed at least 221 people since September. The Trump administration's provided no evidence linking the vessels or any of the passengers to drug trafficking. This all comes as a new report by Human Rights Watch raises alarm over abuses on civilians as part of a joint U.S.-Ecuador military campaign under the government of the right-wing Ecuadorian President Daniel Noboa. For more, we're joined by two guests. Camila Lourdes Galarza is an investigative journalist and labor organizer based in Quito, Ecuador. Her latest piece for Dropsite News, headlined "Prosecutor Investigating U.S. Boat Strikes and Claims of Torture Was Murdered in Ecuador." In April, she published an investigation with Dropsite exposing the bombing and torture of 36 Ecuadorian fishermen by U.S. forces. The exposé cited during a congressional interrogation of Defense Secretary Pete Hegseth. She's joining us now via Zoom audio from an undisclosed location for safety after receiving death threats in Ecuador. Thank you so much for being with us. Camila, if you can start off by explaining what happened to the Ecuadorian prosecutor and her sister and what she was investigating.
2: Absolutely. Thank you for having me. So I would like to contextualize the assassination of prosecutor Alexandra Bravo and the allegations of U.S. boat strikes and torture she was investigating, that they are a reflection of the growing U.S.-backed military dictatorship in Ecuador, which was ushered in with former Blackwater mercenaries patrolling voting sites at gunpoint a year ago, and today rules through the unconstitutional rescheduling of elections, 22 martial law decrees, and the mass starvation of prisoners, the suspension and dissolution of four major opposition parties, and the granting of diplomatic immunity to all U.S. troops deployed last December to Manta, the very city Linda were murdered, effectively allowing these troops to operate with zero accountability to Ecuadorian civil and criminal law, despite an explicit constitutional ban on U.S. military bases, which was originally introduced 20 years ago, precisely due to the history of U.S. military openly sinking fishing ships off the coast of Manta, and again ratified just 8 months ago by 60% of Ecuadorian citizens who voted to uphold the U.S. military ban. Alexandra Bravo was the Manta prosecutor assigned to investigate the disappearance of these three boats. And as she pursued lines of questioning in response to the allegations of torture, of starvation, and abduction by these fishermen, she received immense pressure from her own superiors at the Attorney General's office to treat the cases exclusively as cases of disappearance. And she told this and confided to this into my source at the Manta Police Department. In addition to this, she confided in a senior researcher at the Human Rights Watch that she was facing internal challenges trying to coordinate with other agencies, such as the Galapagos military base and the Port of Manta, which itself, during my original investigation, hung up the phone after we reached out and I identified myself as a journalist looking into these cases. The families of the still missing Fiorella crew members allege that the Port of Manta literally shut the door in their face when they went searching for answers. And so Alexandra Bravo was unable to advance many answers in this investigation. And actually, in the days leading up to her assassination, she was relocated to a neighboring municipality. Her entire caseload changed, and she was no longer investigating these three boats. I

0: Congressman Bill Keating during the hearing with Hegseth and General Dan Kane, chair of the Joint Chiefs of Staff, before the House Armed Services Committee.
1: Let's look back a few weeks ago when a fishing crew ended a long day of hard fishing, scoring a full stock of albacore and swordfish on board. Without any warning or expectation, this small Ecuadorian fishing vessel, operating about 200 nautical miles off the Galapagos Islands, was militarily engaged by U.S. forces. It was hit once, then it was hit again. Not a warning shot, not an interdiction, two drone strikes. Survivors described chaos and severe injuries. Our U.S. forces then handcuffed the crew at gunpoint, placed black hoods over their heads, seized and scrubbed their devices, and then held them for days. It's the most convoluted bullshit I ever heard in my life. This should be public. This is our honor. This is what it makes American a difference maker. This is what we're
2: proud of. It's an incredible array of false accusations.
1: And I yield back my time.
0: False accusations, says Hegseth. Incredible. Camilla Lourdes-Galarza, your response. Camilla? Camilla, if you can respond. We seem to have lost Camilla. So we're going to move on to Juanita Gubertus, director of America's Division at Human Rights Watch, which has just released a report headlined A Dangerous Partnership, Abuses, Unanswered Questions, and U.S.-Ecuador Security Cooperation. She's joining us from Colombia. I'm Amy Goodman with Juan Gonzalez. Juan?
3: Yes, Juanita, could you talk about the findings in your report and this bizarre story of the United States essentially kidnapping these fishermen and dumping them in El Salvador?
4: Sure. Amy, Juan, thank you for having me. A pleasure to be with your audience. This is a new report in which we go into how the Trump administration has deepened U.S. security cooperation with Ecuador as a response to the surge in violence in the country, particularly due to the growth of organized crime groups. And this is happening, as for context, which I think is important, in a moment in which both governments have engaged in serious human rights violations, fueled particularly because both governments are insisting in framing the confrontation with organized crime groups as a sort of war, a sort of armed conflict. None of the two governments have provided transparency about the nature of their security cooperation, the precise role of U.S. forces in these operations, nor on the human rights safeguards governing these operations. Our report touches on one land operation in the border between Ecuador and Colombia in a place called San Martin that resulted in the arbitrary detention of four Colombian nationals and their torture. We corroborated through forensic evidence and analysis of their medical records that their accounts of suffering beatings, of being waterboarded, electroshocked, of suffering a mock execution, of being threatened that if they did not confess to be a member of an organized crime group, their fingers would be cut, their nails would be put out. And all of their testimonies and the lesions that they suffered were corroborated through these forensic analysis. And then we also go in depth into the three vessel cases that the colleague that was speaking before was mentioning. We were able to document in the three cases that took place between January and March this year that there were consistent and very compelling accounts pointing to potential U.S. involvement. The different testimonies that we collected mentioned that they saw a white and blue vessel that was following them doing surveillance that had a U.S. flag. They mentioned being surveilled by drones. Two of the vessels reported being attacked by explosive drones. Four of the crew members on those two vessels were seriously injured. And again, we documented their injuries and corroborated their testimonies with forensic expert analysis. And then, as it was being mentioned, their approach by this vessel, which has the U.S. flag, the people on board have khaki camouflage. The testimonies report them having a U.S. insignia on their uniforms. They are arbitrarily detained, taken to the Salvadorian Coast Guard. And for context, El Salvador is very far away from Galapagos Islands.

0: And they were taken to El Salvador and only days later sent back to Ecuador. We checked the criminal records on all of these people, both on the land operation and on the vessel cases. None of them had any judicial proceeding for violent or potentially violent crimes, nor for narco trafficking or for any participation in organized crime group. And then the third vessel, the two surviving crew members were fishing outside of the boat. They report seeing a white column of smoke going out the vessel. They go back to their vessel and the other eight crew members are missing. So we have been asking US authorities for responses on these cases. They've told The Guardian that regarding the vessels, there was neither a DOD nor Coast Guard participation, but they have not mentioned if other US agencies were involved. And we're demanding the US government and US Congress to provide answers on these cases. In the case of the land operation in San Martin, both the US and the Ecuadorian governments have claimed that it was a partnered operation and a successful one, regardless of the fact that it's very clear that they striked places that had no relation to organized crime.
1: I'd like to go back to Camila Lourdes Galarza. Camila, President Noboa, who was born in Miami from a wealthy family, has a banana empire there. He's supposedly cracking down on drug trafficking and crime, but yet his own family shipping boats were caught trafficking 29 million euros of cocaine to Croatia. And could you talk about this, the role of the president? Also, he is one of the founders of the so-called Shield of the Americas, this coalition of right-wing governments across Latin America that President Trump has put together.
2: Absolutely. Yes. 26 million euros of cocaine were found aboard the private boats of Noboa's family shipping corporation. And none of these draconian measures that, nor the return of Operación Condor style tactics, nor the military curfews and checkpoints placed on 70% of the nation in recent months has made Ecuador any safer. In fact, a report from the Quincy Institute for Responsible Statecraft recently revealed that Ecuador is now the most violent nation in the Western Hemisphere. And it furthermore, as you point out, becomes increasingly difficult to view this as anything other than the intentional engineering of a cartel economy to manufacture consent for the Monroe Doctrine. When President Noboa himself has been found to have ties to drug trafficking, he also appointed the personal attorney and corporate attorney of Noboa Trading, who defended the drug traffickers caught in this raid, as our Minister of Health. We have since had several changes of ministers of health, but it shows that there is not a true interest in combating this, right? And that is further exemplified by U.S.-Ecuadorian joint operations purporting to target drug traffickers, which are instead drone striking, waterboarding, and torturing innocent farm workers. I believe the colleague was just speaking to, reporting that contrary to Pentagon intelligence, there was no evidence of drug trafficking on the farm that they bombed. And so we have not only seen a misapplication of the martial law regime that Ecuadorians have been living under for 2 years now, but also allegations from Ecuador's infamous Los Tiguerones cartel, in which one of the heads of this cartel alleged that Noboa had struck a deal with the organized crime group to deliver votes for his campaign. So this is a stark contrast to the political jargon used to justify Operation Southern Spear and the drone striking of these three particular boats. Who, unlike Noboa's family ships, were searched and cleared by Ecuadorian authorities prior to the bombing, found to not be carrying any drugs.
3: Camila Lourdes Galarza, I want to thank you for being with us, investigative journalist and labor organizer based in Quito, Ecuador. We'll link to your drop site news articles. Please stay safe. And Juanito Gobertus, director of the Americas Division at Human Rights Watch, speaking to us from Colombia. Thank you both for being with us. This is Democracy Now!, democracynow.org, The War and Peace Report. I'm Amy Goodman with Juan Gonzalez. We end today's show with a correction. On Thursday, during a segment on the rise of AI, I read a quote that had gone viral of the acclaimed writer and journalist Naomi Klein criticizing the AI industry. The quote said it was sort of addressing Sam Altman, who had said, "We're deploying responsibly developed AI to liberate humanity from menial labor, dot, dot, dot." And Naomi, I quoted, saying, "You ingested the entire written output of human civilization without consent, without compensation, and without credit to build a system whose primary commercial application is eliminating the jobs of the people whose work you consumed. You're not liberating human creativity. You're strip mining it and selling it back at a markup while calling the theft training data. That was the quote. The only problem? It wasn't real. After the show, we learned the quote was not, in fact, the words of Naomi Klein or Sam Altman, but rather AI-generated text accompanying an AI-generated image of Klein and Altman. The quote appearing in a widely circulated graphic. We're joined now by the real Naomi Klein. She and Esther Taylor have written a new book that's coming out in September, which we'll talk about in September, End Times Fascism and the Fight for the Living World. But in this last minute we have together, Naomi, if you can talk about this quote. I mean, it had already gone viral before we unfortunately attributed it to you. What are your thoughts?
4: Thank you for letting me clarify, Amy. It does feel like I'll never get this under control because it has gone so viral. You know, I've written about the fact that these companies are creating digital doppelgangers of us, trying to monetize our identities. And that's all this is. I mean, it wasn't malicious and it was based on real things I said, but just mixed and matched. Same with the photographs. It fooled a lot of my closest friends and colleagues. And frankly, when I first saw it, I thought I had said it because I have said things very similar. But when you think about it in the context of journalism, it really is very worrying because it creates a feedback loop, right? I did a search this morning using a term that I knew I had used, quoting Astra, which is theft tech, but it fed me back. Gemini's AI led me back to these other AIs as the sources for the wrong quote. So one wonders how we're ever going to get out of this house of mirror unless companies are forced to label AI generated work, which they have to do.
3: And as you said, people like Yanis Varoufakis has whole YouTube channels that are not actually him, but are look like him.
4: Yeah, I mean, because I wrote a book called Doppelganger that looks at how this I predicted this very future. Yanis reached out to me and I interviewed him about this. Absolutely uncanny phenomenon that he's dealing with that I think more and more people are going to be dealing with, where there are all of these videos that seem to be Yanis responding to daily events, do a good job of imitating his accent and so on. Yeah.
3: Naomi,
4: you can't get them to go away.
3: We're ending the show. I look forward to speaking to you and Esther Taylor in September on your new book, End Times Fascism and the Fight for the Living World. I'll be in Martha's Vineyard tonight for the screening of Steal the Story, Please. I'm Amy Goodman with Juan Gonzalez.
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8: Hey, quick note, our team is off for the holidays, so today we are replaying a great episode of Off the Record that you may have heard before, or maybe you haven't, but it's one of our favorites, so if you haven't heard it before, you can check it out now. And if you have heard it before, there's still something new here for you to listen to. So, either way, wait for it.
9: So, Jesse, a lot of people, one common theme between a lot of callers is they want more long form investigative series. You just wrapped up on your current series, What is Happening Here, but do you have any idea what's next in that department?
8: No. I such a compulsion just to say no and then not follow up. I don't know what the next long form investigation is, but what I'm really happy to say is we figured out a way to do them. we're always kind of just like beg, borrowing and stealing and not sure. We just sort of like steal resources from one show when something pops up. And there was a period where we actually kind of made a development pipeline, and we did an open call for pitches, and we took in like over 100 pitches, and we whittled it down, and we did it like the way that studios do it. We, you know, paid people to develop their ideas, and then out of the ones that were developed, we picked a smaller group of shows, and that's where Copernic and Pretendians and Field Guide and The Worst Podcast came from. That was in a time when things were a bit more flush in podcasting. So we can't do a rigorous thing like that now, but we have preserved from that era all of the kind of mechanisms and the development strategies and like how to do that. And now we do have resource, not like we had to do 4 in 1 year, but I think we're probably looking at like 2 in the next 12 months. But we're probably going to open up the door for pitches again. So we're committed to it. And the Canada Land Investigates feed is a hungry, hungry feed.
9: You kind of mentioned it's an industry-wide thing, this slowdown in investigative stuff. Do you think that's going to come back? Because, I mean, I fell in love with podcasting because of those types of shows, and a lot of our callers really only care about that. So do you think that that is going to make a return industry-wide?
8: Nope. The economics of long-form investigations are terrible. We had a period where, because podcasting was a bit of a bubble and there was a lot of dumb money flooding into podcasting, and the success of Serial led people to think that this was like kind of the new Netflix or something, that is what funded a lot of great work. You know, we didn't really have anybody placing any big horse bets on us, but, you know, rising tide raises all ships, or however it goes. And when there was just a lot of money sloshing around, it was just easier to put together budgets to get this stuff done. So industry-wide, no. Canada Land, yes. Like, I love that stuff. I think that some of our best work is done in that format. I know that when you ask our listeners what they value about Canada Land or why they support, you get a lot of people pointing to those shows. And that's great. But there's almost this thing of like, it's virtuous to love a long-form investigative series. And people are a little bit more hesitant to say, oh, I like the opinion stuff. But if you look at what people listen to or what keeps us afloat, not the opinion stuff, but the mix of analysis and original reporting and opinion, like what we do on the main feed is how the business survives.
9: Mm-hmm. Speaking of analysis type shows, a lot of callers were wondering about the return of, in one form or another, of shows that went off the air recently. Specifically, Wag the Dug was talked about a lot. People were giving the recommendation of sort of a rotating provincial show, because, I mean, I would argue that Ontario isn't the most interesting province right now. Any thoughts on that?
8: A lot of thoughts. I don't know if there's good news. Like, I put a lot of thought into how local podcasting could work, because, like, wouldn't it be great if it did? And the market sizes in Canada make it really difficult. I do think there might be a play. What was Wag the Dug? It was monthly. The only format that I think could work for local podcasting that does that kind of like keeping an eye on local municipal governments or, you know, provincial or, you know, anytime, like, you know, Canada's hard enough as a nation to get critical mass for a business that is a mix between advertising dollars, which requires lots of audience, and supporters as well. You know, only a fraction of your listeners support. So the bigger the audience, the more supporters. So how do you make local work? The only thing I can imagine working is like a daily format where you might have a very small audience, but they get that they're going to have to support it if they want to keep it around. Like, I don't think you can dip into people's lives once a month and ask them to like pay. Yeah, people really loved Wag the Dug, but the amount of like people who are supporting us for Wag the Dug, and we have ways of measuring that, was like, it didn't even begin to cover the expenses of a monthly show.
9: One caller called in, they felt that it was disingenuous to ask for money with the promise of a series and then pull those series. Two other people said it was more of a communication issue rather than pulling the shows to begin with. Like, I think people generally understand that sometimes things don't work and you have to reframe, but Any comment on the communication of ending these shows?
8: Yeah, I mean, in the early years of Canada Land, we would have like a new project every crowdfunding season and ask people to specifically fund that thing. And then I would feel this thing of like, down the line, if that project stopped making sense, or if it just felt like it naturally came to its conclusion, or the people involved left or something, it's like, are we obligated to keep doing this because some people joined up for this? And if so, do we have to make the show forever? Do we have to find new people to make the show forever? And it was a tortured conversation because I really don't want anybody who supports us to feel ripped off. And ultimately, in the old days, we talk about this in the Patreon forums or whatever, but the consensus was, yes, it's a communication issue. You tell people we're doing this, and if that's the only reason why you supported, then people can pull their support at any time. So we try to be really upfront about what we're doing and why, and then people can vote with their support.
9: Cool. One caller was wondering about a decline in representation on the network, specifically Indigenous voices. They were asking if we'll ever get a return of Canada Land back and other series focusing on Indigenous peoples and issues. Has there been a decline in representation in the network?
8: Overall, I don't think so, but in terms of Indigenous representation, yeah. And it's a problem that, you know, I think I'll make a public commitment to doing what I can to solve it. You know, I think it's something where we used to be a bit of an industry leader in that, and not just in like, oh, we're checking off a box, but like really making it a core part of what we do.
9: And how do you do that?
8: The first thing is there's an opportunity here, right? Like high on my list of what to dig into once this current series, what is happening here is out the door. Like I will proactively like go on a talent hunt, but there's also an opportunity here. And in terms of what form will it take, will it be a return of Canada Land back? Will it be this? Is it about, I think that part of the exercise is I don't necessarily want to tell Indigenous journalists what stories to tell or what format to tell it in. There's an opportunity here to kind of lead, you know, to come in and you know, let us know, like there's like things have changed, you know, and Canada's deprioritizing these issues, deprioritizing reconciliation, deprioritizing Indigenous rights. That's my perception of things. And what does our coverage look like in this environment? I'm not entirely sure, and I don't think I should be the one necessarily making those decisions. But we definitely have had those voices more present. You know, we still have a lot, so it's like really good relationships with people out there, but there's not that kind of internal voice, and we benefited from that, and we need it again.
9: Cool. People that called in seem to be upset that you said that Noor was too young to have her own miniseries. Where did those comments come from? And do you think that that is a possibility in the future?
8: Do you know how old Noor is?
9: I do.
8: How old is Noor?
9: I think she's a very talented, smart young woman. And I'm lucky enough to call her a colleague and even more so a friend.
8: Yeah. So the reason why I responded in my obnoxious way was not because of Noor's age or any comment on her abilities. The question was not, can I have my own limited series? The question was, can I have a limited series where I, like you, am the editor-in-chief of my own miniseries? And that's what elicited the, I don't want to say p-ish, because I like Jesse. Yeah, that I regret the way I put that, because it doesn't matter how old you are. Nobody here but me gets to have your own series where you have final editorial say. There's one person who has final editorial say here, and that's me. What do I think of a Noor limited series? I'd love that. That sounds great.
9: Cool. With some oversight.
8: Yeah. For you too, Sam.
9: Of course. Yeah. Hope when the conversation comes, we can have that. One caller had a very particular recommendation of buying airtime on AM radio. Has that been something that you've ever thought about, getting more radio syndication?
8: buying time on AM radio has never occurred to me.
9: Well, you did buy ads on the TTC during a pandemic.
8: Yeah, I did do that. Are we talking about that now?
9: No. I'm just using that as a case in point example of maybe outdated methods of...
8: Maybe outdated. The biggest business problem that I need to solve is that there are millions of people in Canada who would love Canada Land, but who don't know that it exists. And I'm a neophyte when it comes to a certain kind of marketing. When you drive down the Gardner and there's like these billboards, they always look to me like the worst ads or bus shelter ads where it's like, talk radio, it exists. I'm like, what kind of ad is that? You know, Jimmy and the Monkey in the Morning, it exists. But it has to work or else they wouldn't be doing that, right? Like there must be some measurable impact of those ads. So I have for years thought if we could like hit people where they listen, you know, whether it's driving down your commute or when you're on public transit and say like, hey, you don't have to listen to all the that's on the radio. There's a much better option for you. I think that maybe that's the way of doing a broader awareness campaign that we have this thing that's free. So I always had in my head, oh, TTC, TTC. And then during the pandemic, it was like, oh, it got dirt cheap to brand an entire subway car. And I was like, how long can this pandemic thing last? And I was also thinking, it'll be cool to have pictures of a Canada Land branded subway car. I did not use supporter money. I foolishly wasted some of our ad revenue for this proof of concept. And then I didn't hear anything from anyone, like not one person saying, oh, I saw the ad, until finally one day I'm just like, I just have to, like, I don't even know if it exists. And I went and I stood in a TTC subway station for like an hour watching train after train go by, waiting to see if this thing even existed. And there was no one there. No one was riding the TTC. And then finally it came, the Canada Land subway train barreled through. It existed. And that is the stupidest money I ever wasted. Back to the question you actually asked, I love the idea of Canada Land on the radio. Canada Land is on the radio for free. We, you know, you hear it at the end of every episode, syndication by CFUV. So this is a campus community radio station in Victoria. And they kind of do the formatting where they take, you know, the Monday episode of Canada Land and one of the media criticism episodes, and they edit it so it fits into neatly a radio hour with, and they put all the whatever metadata the CRTC needs and music breaks and whatever has to happen, and they remove the swear words. And then it's just offered for free to campus and community radio. And last time I checked, there were a few dozen stations, some of them playing us at 3 a.m., some of us playing us in prime time. So we're on the air in the summer. I have no idea because they don't pay for ratings. It costs money to have, like, you know, to do ratings research. So how many people listen to us that way, I have no idea. Every now and then we get, like, emails from people who that's how they listen to us. But, like, now that listener suggests buying AM radio time, I kind of move from, like, a reflexive, like, that's dumb to, like, when I wonder what that costs to buy AM radio time.
9: There you go.
8: Like AM radio. I wonder if it's ridiculously cheap, much like a TTC subway car that nobody rides. I wonder if it's a bargain. I like a good bargain.
9: That was a question from Alex in Ottawa. So Alex, you may have moved the needle on this.
8: Looking into it.
9: Cool. Thanks for answering my questions, Jesse.
8: Anytime.
9: Hey, it's Sam Connor. Welcome to Off the Record for this week. Today, we will be talking about how crazy hard it is to enter the journalism industry as a young professional. It's tough.
10: I've been doing a lot of reporting at City Hall, and sometimes there'll be press conferences. I'm a very small woman, and there's a lot of bigger men with their mics, and I'm like pushing around with my little like H1, and they all have like their big cameras, and it's just like fighting to get like my arm in.
9: And we are talking about that because we have a fresh batch of fellows that will be joining the team very soon. Last year, we launched an initiative at Canada Land called the Canada Labs Audio Journalism Fellowship Program, where we hired two young reporters to come and produce a story for us and learn from our team. So we thought, in true Canada Land fashion, we would record a sort of exit interview with our last fellows, Mia Johnson and Leora Schertzer, and put that on the air. The good and the bad of their experience at Canada Land. We wanted to talk about imposter syndrome. We wanted to talk about the hustle that it takes to get your foot in the door. We talked about accidentally walking onto the question period floor. And we also talked about the weird, wonderful, and frustrating realities of working in media today. You'll hear about what they learned, what surprised them, and what they wish someone had told them before they started. So whether you are dreaming of becoming a journalist, whether you are grinding it out on contract work in a newsroom in Moose Jaw, or just curious about what it's like behind the headlines, stick around where Jesse and Noor and myself join in a conversation with Mia and Leora. And second, we have an update on this very show off the record. It's a mix of good and bad news, so wait for that as well. Mia, Leora, maybe if you just wanted to introduce yourself and what you're doing now. We can start with Leora.
11: Sure. My name is Leora Schertzer. I'm a reporter based in Montreal. I've been working at the Montreal Gazette since September. I mostly do breaking news. It ranges really between, well, like the other week I was covering the Canadian Open and tennis, and then like a few days before I was at a murder scene. So it really depends on the day.
9: And you like it?
11: I like it a lot. I feel really, yeah, I feel super lucky to have a job in Montreal. And I'd say the Gazette is one of my favorite local Montreal publications.
9: Cool.
8: I'm so jealous of your job, by the way. I just think that what's a greater job than like just general assignment reporter at a newspaper? Like, and in Montreal?
11: Montreal is a crazy place to be a reporter.
8: Yeah, it's a wild city. And I left Montreal because like I was just like a hopeless Anglo who couldn't really function in French. That would have been a dream job. So I'm...
11: Yeah, for sure.
8: Yeah, I wish I had your job.
11: I feel super lucky.
9: And Mia?
10: I'm Mia Johnson. I work at Met Radio CJTM right now, which is the local campus and community station at Toronto Metropolitan University. My job is funded by the Local Journalism Initiative, government-funded program supports local news in small communities that may not otherwise be covered. So like I'm in Toronto, which is a big city, but we have reporters in smaller communities like Oswekan, which is like a dispersed rural community in Ontario. It's in the center of the Six Nations Reserve. So it's really what stations are hiring through this program that get that grant funding. And through the station, I produce audio stories, breaking news pieces, but I also have the option to do longer news features. I love the flexibility of it.
8: Mia was looking at me when she said, government funded, like, yes, Jesse.
10: Did I make too much intense eye contact?
8: Let me, look, whatever my take is on government funded media, like, you think I would not have taken a job? Like,
10: yeah.
8: How many media jobs even exist? You're trying to get a job, like, start your career. There's no question. The fact that you both got jobs in media.
10: Yeah.
8: Is nothing short of like a little miracle, and also just because you're both terrific and like it's awesome. Like it's really pretty rare. I'm sure you know.
10: Yeah.
11: It feels like a fluke almost. Like I thought I was going to have to move to Northern Manitoba. No shade to Northern Manitoba, but I'm a city person and I didn't want to leave Montreal necessarily. So it just feels like incredibly lucky timing basically that I got this job.
10: Yeah.
9: And that's actually a nice transition to Jesse. What was your intended goal of the fellowship program? I mean, what we're talking about right now must have been high on the list.
8: Absolutely. It was designed with the thought towards entry level, like who is opening doors and how can we design this in such a way that it has the maximum value. I think that there's a lot that's wrong with internships. My first job in radio was as a co-op student in high school. And I guess we just always wanted to be like upfront about what we could and couldn't do. A lot of people would compete for these like highly prized internships at CBC and places. And like they would go in thinking like, I'm going to shine and get a job. Sometimes there's no job. And maybe that's okay. Maybe you would still take that opportunity for the experience and the connections and your CV. But I just feel like if we're going to do this, let's do it as straightforward and honest as possible. We don't have a new job every year. This isn't like some competition where the winner gets a job. So what can it be worth? Let's make sure it's paid. And if one of the chief value points is that you want a competitive process to come here and be a fellow, well, first of all, let's call you a fellow and not an intern, because it's probably going to be of more value to you on your CV. Mm-hmm. And it's true. It points to the competitive nature of it. And then we designed it as well with like, let's make sure they come out of this with like a piece of work created in a professional environment and hopefully was broadcast. Like that's the most that we can give. You know, the shared ethic, I guess, with lots of people here who are really into making this happen was like, this should not be a way for us to get entry-level work done cheaply. You know, there's still benefits to the company. Like, we want to be thought of as a place where, like, we give people opportunities and people start their careers here. Like, I'm really happy when I see people who used to work here doing great elsewhere. So we've messed around with it over the years. We've had little attempts at internships and fellowships and things. But I think when we launched this whole Canada Labs thing, it was the most thoughtful, purposeful, you know, version of this and something that we were like, let's do this forever if we can.
9: Jesse, you mentioned that one of the goals of the fellowship was to have the fellows come away with a piece that they were really proud of and that they worked hard on and they could use as a selling point for future jobs. Mia, maybe I want to start with you. What was the story that you pitched and then what was the story that ended up coming out?
10: Yeah. I pitched a story on IUDs and IUD pain management. I myself had the procedure and it was very painful. And I thought, how can I exploit my own trauma? And quickly found that a lot of other people had the same experience and turned that into a podcast. But definitely finding the character who I initially thought would be at the center of my story changed throughout the 4 months. I ended up speaking to a doctor in Ottawa that I had found, I think, by fluke. They had emailed me and said, you know, I'm a doctor that administer IUDs, but I also have had two very painful IUDs myself. And I quickly became very interested in them and repeatedly called them and begged them to be in the podcast. Yeah.
9: And were you proud of what ended up coming out?
10: I mean, I feel I'm very much a perfectionist. I definitely am. I'm proud of what I created.
9: Good.
10: I think,
9: let's cut it there.
10: Yeah. I think like after working now where I'm doing stories where I'm turning around a story in a day or a couple days, I'm less attached to it. Whereas working on a piece solidly for 4 months or even more than that, because I was thinking about it back in March when I was pitching it and developing it. So it was almost a 6-7 month journey. I found it very difficult to let it go. But I think like with art, anything can be, you know, it's not always perfect, but it's done. You can always do better.
9: At some point you just have to hand it in.
10: Yeah, you just have to let go of that. And I think that comes with practice too. I think like as a young journalist, that isn't something that comes naturally. Like you feel there's always some loose end that you didn't tie up, or maybe you didn't check this one fact. There's like a little bit more of an anxiety with releasing a piece that maybe you messed a little part of it up in some way. But that goes away, I think, with time. Yeah.
8: This is a strong piece. If you go back and check out your own strong work and only see the flaws, then you're one of us.
12: Yeah.
10: It's so easy to do. Yeah. Mm-hmm.
9: And Liara?
11: Well, my original pitch was a little bit different from what I actually produced in the end. I originally wanted to do a story about human manure composting.
12: Poo. About poo.
11: Poo. It was still about poo in the end, but slightly different shape. Not lately. Well, maybe kind of. But I got into that actually, or interested in that topic in my undergrad. I was taking like an ecology class and learning about the River Thames in London and how it was just so polluted and people were dumping their shit literally into the water from a bucket. And then I worked on a farm later that year during COVID and I was composting my own shit, like dumping it from like a trash bin into a barrel, and thought like, wow, it's crazy that I've just taken toilets for granted my entire life. And then fast forward to last summer, there were these developments about this small town, Brighton, Ontario, that was just like having this municipal battle about how to expand. Like they literally couldn't build more houses because their sewer system was at capacity. And I thought that is a crazy story and like worth, it's kind of just like the perfect example of what's happening in so many Canadian towns. Our sewage infrastructure is old and there's no incentive to fix sewers. So it just doesn't happen. And then we have all these major floods from like massive rainstorms and our streets get flooded with sewage water.
9: Yeah. And were you proud of the final product?
11: Oh yeah. I will never have that much time again, basically, to work on a story. Like yeah. I had like 4 months, 3 months. Now I'm doing like maybe up to 3-4 stories a day. If I'm lucky, maximum 3 days, 2 days maybe. Mm-hmm. So it's also just like, so, well, if your byline is on a print story or a web story, you know, people don't even necessarily know that you were there or like yeah. that it was you. But when people hear your voice and hear you in the setting, like audio just is so personal in that way. And it's cool to have like other friends and family just get so excited when they listen back to that. So many people are still going back to listen to that and saying, oh, I listened to your show.
9: Oh, that's such a cool feeling.
11: Yeah, it's cool to hear that when it's like, it feels so long ago.
9: Obviously, the media ecosystem has changed a lot. And there seems to be a lot of older journalists that are leaving and retiring, but they also seem to be starting their own thing. For example, Steve Paikin, should he be hosting his own podcast? Peter Mansbridge, he's doing his own thing. Do you think there's a place for that? Or should those jobs be opening up for new seats and bring new talents to light? Or should people with big names be doing more to support emerging journalists?
8: First of all, for a washed up former CBCer to launch a podcast, they're just biting my you know, they're just like, I did it first.
12: Oh my God. Okay, you sure. made the first podcast ever, Jesse Brown. Yeah. You are the inventor of podcasts.
8: When the mainstream media in Canada wants nothing more to do with you, so you're like, fine, I'm just going to do my own thing and I don't need you anymore. I'm just going to have my own audience and they're going to pay me directly. Like you're playing out of my book, yeah. you know? I don't know. I have had to eat my words laughing at like when Mansbridge did it because it just seemed like, wow, he is not built for this medium. Seems to be doing really well, you know?
12: But take it like this, Jesse. Like, let's say I worked at the CBC. How long have I been working at Canadaland? Like three and a half, almost 4 years. I would be nothing at CBC by now. Like, I would be a cog in the machine. There are not that many opportunities for young people to, like, do cool things, like host a show like I do now here at Canadaland. Like, you did that. And like with the fellows and stuff like that, like I don't see room for that.
8: I think you can judge an industry to a certain extent by how well it treats the people who want to join it. When I got out of school and I was trying to just get work as a freelancer, I just remember it was just this like secret world of like, where are these people? There, lots of stuff was happening. You know, National Post was like this big new thing. They were hiring a ton of people and there were magazines all the time. There were the various parties and places where journalists went. And it felt like this, like, you had to really game it out. Like, how do I meet an editor? How do I meet a producer? How do I get, like, how does that work? This industry has lost a lot of institutional knowledge. A lot of people who have decades of experience under their belt were really treated shabbily and were shown the door. And it's a weird space right now because a lot of older people feel like they don't have anything to teach younger people because the media environment is so different that, like, what the hell can I teach somebody who needs to like break through on TikTok? You know, they know more about that than I do. But at the same time, some things are eternal. Beat knowledge and a Rolodex of connections and how to handle source. Like there's just a lot of stuff that people are just going to have to learn the hard way, like through error, where, you know, I've had senior journalists like hand over files to me. Like, you know, I've been working on this file for a long time and now it's yours. Like there's, you know, things like that that can happen. I think we could do a lot better with it. I feel like we tried to create an environment where you could do your work. And if we develop this more over the years, I hope that we get to a place where there's more interaction and more support and more, I think we could be doing more.
9: Right.
11: I feel like there's still this culture in the mainstream media landscape where the young people have to pay their dues and you just have to suck it up because you have no leverage, because if you're not willing to suck it up, then you are just out of a job, basically. Mm-hmm.
10: Yeah, Jesse, you described it as like a secret party that you want the invite to, and I think it still very much feels that way. I've been doing a lot of reporting at City Hall, and sometimes there'll be press conferences that I just have no idea about where I'll come and like it'll have already sort of happened, or like the scrum at lunch, you get used to like running and setting up for that. I'm a very small woman and there's a lot of bigger men with their mics and I'm like pushing around with my little like H1, yeah. And they all have like their big cameras and it's just like fighting to get like my arm in and holding that for 30 minutes. So it feels very much like that. Or there's like a press room. It took me like 5 months to get media accreditation for City Hall. So I wasn't allowed in this like secret like press gallery at City Hall, and all the journalists would like go away and like, what are they talking about in there?
9: Totally.
10: But also from a local perspective, I also am able to access other people that maybe the mainstream media aren't there at. So there's also like that bright side of it. Maybe I don't always want to occupy those spaces where all those big companies are. But yeah, it feels a little bit like trying to fit in.
8: Yeah. And it's so interesting the way you describe it, because it's like it's realized so physically there, like a big boom mic and then you're there with a little H1 digital. But it's a funny thing because like you want to know the ropes and you want to know where's this happening and how did you find out where it's happening and who told you that. But if you got really good at that, then you would be doing the same story that everybody else is doing.
10: Mm-hmm. Exactly.
8: And ultimately, it's like there are some reporters who I think I saw do well in just like they're very good at learning the ropes. They're very good at learning systems and integrating themselves into a culture. And you can go far within a press pack culture. And there's just things to learn as well that are worth knowing. But what I love about this work is like if somebody thinks that's out of the box, you're like, I'm not going to go to that. That's where there's a dozen mics there. There's a dozen cameras there. I'm going to look at something that nobody's looking at. And then, I don't know, you do that long enough and you'll be the only person with something. I've seen people ascend through that.
10: Mm-hmm.
8: And that's kind of exciting too.
10: Mm-hmm. It's like no one else is covering this, just me. And yeah. You get a bit of like an ego complex there, but it still feels good.
8: I have no idea what you mean.
9: I feel that so deeply because when I first got accreditation for the Parliamentary Press Gallery, I had no idea how to navigate the halls of Parliament. And I almost walked onto question period 4 while it was going on. And I got grabbed by security right before.
8: Mr. Speaker, I'm lost.
9: Yeah. But Jesse, I have one more question for you. A supporter recently asked us this.
13: What does the end of a journalism crisis look like? Thanks.
12: Ooh, this is such a good question.
8: That's a great question. It feels like it's from such a fantasy future, but it becomes meaningless to always say that we're in a crisis if we're always in a crisis. I think that the presence of news deserts is one of the biggest indicators. A key performance metric of the news crisis is legislatures that nobody is covering at all.
12: The fact that we can maybe be able to like see news at all?
8: When it is like possible to access news, we might be out of a journalism crisis. I think that the main thing might be like the number of jobs has been on a downward, like a very steep downward trajectory. Some years like a cliff for 15 years. I think that when that reaches its bottom and starts to grow, I would say that that's an indication that, okay, things have turned around a little bit. When it feels like there is a new viable model, I'm speaking really slowly because my tune on this is a little bit different than it might have been a few years ago, where I was like, why are we such a weird outlier? There's no real magic to what we do. We make the best content we can and we ask people to pay for it, and enough of them do that we can keep going and we've grown. Why isn't everybody doing that? But there are people doing that now. And now there's a lot of competition out there for people's monthly content subscriber dollar. It's not necessarily benefiting reporting so much as opinion. You have some little dream of a perfect business model or perfect media economy. The reality will always be different. And it includes, you know, partisan actors and what. But you know, like the number of Canadians paying for news every month, I think, has gone up and is getting dispersed to a lot of different outlets. It's not just the handful of legacy players. So maybe we're working our way out of that crisis. It's just that the work is hard to quantify because there's such a variety of work. Like, is all of it news? You know, you get into like some definition controversy there. I don't know. I don't know how we'll know. But if there's just fewer people doing this work every year, we haven't come on the other side of the crisis.
9: Mia, what do you think?
10: I feel like I was thinking about it a little bit differently, more so from the perspective of people who absorb news, because there's been such a shift in like distrust of journalists. I feel that things hadn't always been that way, that people who said they were journalists, they would, you know, be like, wow, that's such a cool and like honorable profession. And now it feels like I almost have to convince people that I talk to that I'm one of the good ones. And I think if there was more trust in journalism, that it would be doing better.
9: I'm one of the bad ones.
14: Yeah. So. Well, real bad.
9: I'm trying to do the opposite.
10: We knew that, Sam.
9: Leora, what about you?
11: I hope so. I hope I can stay in this industry. I really don't know what my plan B would be because I love this job so much. At the same time, like, I interned at Global during my undergrad, and the producer said, mentally prepare yourself to get fired 100 times in this industry because it's just the reality. There's cuts. I don't know what the future is of post-media.
8: I didn't get to hear the criticisms and I got to run. So talk about me after I've left.
9: Maybe that was strategic. Okay.
8: Thank you guys for coming back here. You guys are always welcome here.
10: Thanks, Jesse.
11: It's an absolute pleasure.
12: Goodbye.
9: See you later.
8: Bye-bye.
10: Ciao.
8: See ya.

0: Oh, now that he's gone.
1: Maybe we'll start with you, Leora. What advice would you give some new fellows coming in? And if you want to talk about some criticisms of the fellowship when you answer that question, I am all ears.
2: I kind of wished I'd hit the ground running. I felt like I dedicated a lot of time to researching and reading, and I ultimately just kind of worked with my tape. Like, you just kind of move so much faster once you start interviewing people. Like, don't worry too much about knowing everything, because you will never know everything. And like, in my job now, every day I'm learning on the fly. I often don't know what I'm reporting about until I start writing necessarily. Like, I do a bit of research, but like, you don't have to research for weeks and weeks. You can just start interviewing people, and then the questions will come. Just because I felt like at the end I was kind of like really scrambling to put it all together. It was kind of like snowballing a little bit. Like, at the beginning was quite slow, and then at the end was quite intense. And I wished that I just kind of started everything like day one. Yeah.
1: Well, it's a learning experience.
2: Yeah, of course. Of course.
1: Cool. Mia?
3: I wanted to say I really appreciated the slow part at the beginning in some ways, because I got to do all these really interesting workshops with all these interesting journalists that I respected and admired. Like, working with Tristan, we got to learn how to use different microphones and how they worked, and go out and just collect sound and audio. And I'd done podcasting in university, but I didn't really know how to go out and just collect those, and how to build a story really that feels visceral and feels like physical. And to really like put your source there. Like, I feel like I learned really valuable skills early on there. And that isn't something that I would have gotten if we had, you know, sort of just pitfalled into everything right away. I got to really take my time with those aspects. But at the same time, I love to edit. I love the production process. And I wish I had more time to mess around with sound design and like play around with the shape that the piece took. But that was a learning curve for myself as well. I think I was very used to looking at things from the start and taking it all the way to the end, instead of, you know, passing it off at a certain point and knowing when to let go of something. I think that just comes back to like just not being able to, you know, let the piece go. Yeah.
2: Also, everyone that works at Candleland is super nice and super helpful and open to just being there for your questions. Or if you have like, if you say, I want to kind of sit in on your meeting and how this production process goes, or I want to maybe like shadow you fact checking, or you might not have access to that later, and everyone is very like generous with their time. So definitely take advantage of that.
1: Cool. Well, yeah, you used the word visceral, Mia, and both of those stories were like very visceral. So it's good that you had the time to make sure you could actually convey that to the listener. I think that this might be a good chance to talk about maybe some of the bad things that came out of the program for you guys. Like, there was probably some speed bumps, I'm sure, that you guys bumped up against. Maybe just talk to me a bit about some of the challenges. Maybe Mia, you can go first.
3: Yeah, definitely. Like, I was trying to explain what an IUD is, and like, how do you explain to someone how painful that is, which was essentially kind of what the podcast was. So there was, you know, there an opportunity there to sort of like, how do I relate to an audience that doesn't understand what this feels like? But also, every woman gets their period, or in a certain sense understands menstrual pain.
1: What?
3: And like, go beyond just like commentary on pain and what it means to have chronic pain or be in chronic pain, and just sort of accept that about yourself and you existing in this world as a person, and try to access a message beyond that.
1: Do you feel like you had to fight a lot for your story?
3: I think like, as a young reporter, sometimes there are challenges with working with an editor where you have a certain vision for the project, and your editor might not necessarily see it the same way. So that can come up with roadblocks and having to, you know, advocate for the way that you do see it, especially when it's an experience that you have that they might not have in the same way. Like, it felt so personal to me. Like, it felt very close to me and intimate to me. So I think that part of it, I wanted to fight for the choices that I was making so much more.
1: And that's really hard to do as someone that's like coming in, stepping into a new newsroom, and you have a topic that you really believe in, and sometimes an editor just doesn't understand that. So it's cool that you were able to advocate for yourself.
0: And also a lot of the editorial process is criticism. It is like, how do we make this better, not what is already good? And I think that, like, at least for me, when I first started like doing journalism with other people, an editor, a senior producer, other producers, there's like more than one person kind of involved on like a story. A lot of the time it does turn into like, this isn't working, X isn't working, you know, and it becomes like, it feels like a laundry list of things that aren't working instead of X, Y, and Z is working. But I think that that is part of the editorial process, right? Like going through those motions. It felt different for me, like from university to like actual work experience. Like my profs were like, okay, like, yeah, whatever, keep going, like, good for you. But I felt like when I came to Canada Land, it was like way more serious, like serious editorial conversations, serious back and forth.
2: Your reputation is on the line. The company's reputation is on the line.
1: You're running a business.
0: Yeah.
1: And like, and having someone trying to explain a story to someone that doesn't understand is like, there's going to be a lot of listeners that don't understand too. So their questions are valid.
0: Yeah,
2: absolutely. The listeners are harder than the editors.
1: Yeah.
3: And also, like, listen, I did musical theater, so I'm, like, very used to, like, people critiquing, like, every little part of me and everything that I'm doing and telling me why it's wrong at a very young age, because I did musical theater throughout my high school. But with other journalism pieces that I'd worked on or in university, yeah, like, that classroom setting is definitely more, you know, they're supportive, you're learning, it's just a different vibe. And I also was never working on a story that was, like, that I cared about that much before. Mm-hmm. So that was a whole different thing.
1: Yeah. And Liora, some of the hardships for you, some of the criticisms of the program?
2: Well, I guess I touched on the like timeline stuff already, but echoing what Mia said, and this isn't just the case at Canada Land. In any newsroom, you will have to prove your confidence, or like you have to sound convinced by your idea. Because so much of media and journalism is presentation style. Like, obviously, you have to have your facts straight, but you have to sound like you believe in yourself and what you're saying and that it's interesting. And that doesn't just apply to the listeners, that applies to the editors. And they kind of fall into that as much as any listener does. Maybe they can read between the lines, but if you just come to your pitch meeting confident in yourself and your facts, and you kind of just stand up for yourself and your ideas and have a vision that is clear, then that will get you far. It's really hard to pull that off when you're new because you're just paralyzed by uncertainty and you feel like such an imposter. Maybe it comes with time and it sounds really hard to pull off, but just try it and see what happens. Fake it till you make it, basically.
1: Well, totally. I think, like, I mean, in any industry, imposter syndrome is a real thing, but I feel like journalism is especially hard for young people because it's like you want to prove your intellect so badly, and every story that you come up with is your own and it's a reflection of like your own values. So it's really hard for people just starting out to like go into a story meeting with a bunch of people that have been in the industry for 30 years and come up with an idea that they also find interesting. So it's cool that this was a place where you can maybe do that with a little bit less judgment, I guess.
2: Even if like

0: Ian, Leora, what about you guys in your new roles? Do you feel that support from people that have been in the industry for a long time, or do you feel like that is lacking?
1: I feel like journalists, even though they are intense and harsh with the editorial process, they ultimately are very like empathetic and compassionate and care a lot about people. People are super generous with their time, and I felt like have helped me out, even though there's moments of like, you know, people are always stressed about deadlines and there's always so much happening, and like people can be short or maybe like they don't always have the time. Overall, I would say people are inherently good and helpful.
0: People are inherently good. Good. And Mia?
2: My experience since I left Canada Land has been very positive. My editors that I work with the LJI, are really supportive of most of the stories I pitch. Initially, we were butting heads when I started there because I'd come from Canada Land, which is a very opinionated podcast network. We do serious journalism, but, you know, we're using I a lot, and then like it feels more conversational. I can't swear on the radio.
3: That's a big one.
2: Big, huge, huge, huge, huge. So there was a lot of things that I pitched, or when I would write, it was like, it has to be this way, which is very much, you know, the way that like CBC or Global or CTV reports, just very neutral, objective. And that was a learning curve for me, because I also in school like didn't do a lot of breaking news. I did a lot of long form podcasting where I was like part of the story, or I focused on more narrative forms. So that was something that I had to work with them on, but they are very supportive of my pitches and work with me, especially on longer pieces that I want to take over 3 weeks. They'll go back and forth with me on edits as much as I want.
0: Mm-hmm.
2: Yeah.
0: Cool. If you had kids, would you either let them go to J school, or would you encourage them to go to J school? Is this a profession that you would recommend to somebody?
2: I feel like those are two questions.
0: Yeah.
2: Yeah, I would encourage my kid to go to J school. I wouldn't want to impose my career choices onto my kid. And I don't know where I'll be in that time. Like, that is, like, I think at least 10 years in the future. I don't know. I teach them my ways. Yeah.
0: Nice.
1: I think if you are interested in it genuinely, it's worth giving it a shot while you're young, or at any age, I guess. But, like, when you have the energy to deal with all the hoops they have to jump through.
0: Mm-hmm.
1: I know people keep warning there are no jobs, it's so hard, but like I did get a job.
0: We all got jobs.
1: We are all employed currently.
0: Yeah.
1: And if you really want it and you really try, like, and you make some sacrifices and maybe you do move to northern Manitoba, you can make it work. And if it doesn't work, that's okay. It is a one of a kind job, and it's such a privilege to be able to talk to people that I would never otherwise get to talk to, or witness things, or be in places that I would literally never get to see otherwise.
0: Mm-hmm.
1: So of course I would recommend that to someone, but you just have to be ready to fight a little bit.
0: Yeah. Well, I'm encouraged. So
2: good.
0: Thank you, Noor. Thank you, Mia. Thank you, Leora, for coming back in to the Canada Land sphere of influence for this. I really appreciate it.
1: Thank you, Sam, for inviting us. This was, yeah, really, really awesome to reflect on this year. It's crazy that it's already been a year since we left 401 Richmond.
0: Sad.
2: Thank you, Sam.
4: 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Bruce Thorson is the senior producer of Canada Land. 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The executive producer of Off the Record, where the show originally ran, is Tony Wong. 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
4: Hi there. 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

0: long feature interview. What you're going to hear next is Canada Land Shortcuts, a topical news show where I'm joined by a different co-host each week, and we talk about the media's coverage of various stories in the news right now. Wait for it. I'm Jesse Brown, and today, duly noted and nothing but.
1: My name is Max Fawcett.
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6: I'm Raheem Mohammed.
7: And I would like to duly note.
0: Wait for that. Noor Azria, host of Canada Land's weekly politics show. Welcome.
8: Hey, Jesse.
0: Noor.
8: Yes.
0: What is different about this night? Why is this night different from all other nights?
8: I don't know. You dragged me in here and I'm wearing a Santa hat.
0: It's Christmas Eve, Noor. We're starting a new tradition here, and that is the episode in which it's all Duly Noted. Duly Noted is consistently a listener favorite, and our co-hosts are people that our listeners have come to really enjoy spending time with and hearing from. We reached out to some of our favorite co-hosts, and we said, get it out of your system. Duly note away. Like, let's just give the people what they want. So that's what we're going to do today. We're just going to hear what some of our favorite media critics that we work with want to duly note. Shall we get into it?
8: Let's get into it.
6: I'm Raheem Mohammed. I report on federal Western Canada relations for the National Post, and I would like to duly note that Danielle Smith is learning French. This is not a drill. Danielle Smith is learning French. The Alberta Premier opened her remarks to Montreal's Chamber of Commerce in October with a surprisingly decent spiel in the language of Molière.
9: Thank you, Isabelle, for the very kind introduction. Good afternoon, everyone. C'est un grand plaisir d'être avec vous aujourd'hui à Montréal. 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
6: She's kicking off her year-end interviews with exclusives with French-language outlets like Radio-Canada.
10: On se retrouve ici dans le bureau de la première ministre de l'Alberta, Danielle Smith. Premier Smith, thank you very much for doing this tradition with members of the media as well.
9: Yeah, my pleasure. Year-ender.
6: Time will tell if this is just an amuse-bouche or a soft launch to a foray into federal politics and a challenge to Conservative Party leader Pierre Poilievre. Poilievre, coincidentally, will be on Smith's turf in very short order when the Conservative Party of Canada convention convenes in late January in Calgary. Giddy up for a wild year ahead in Conservative politics.
8: Wow.
0: We started off strong there, Noor, because that actually was something that completely, I needed to have that duly noted for me because I was missing this entirely.
8: I actually didn't notice her doing these interviews, mm-hmm. but multiple times, Danielle Smith has like torpedoed Pierre Poilievre's chance at being our prime minister during the election, more recently being kind of buddy-buddy with Mark Carney. And I don't know, but gunning for the Conservative leadership.
0: It answers a question for me. Starting all of the talk again about how Pierre Poilievre is not going to last this leadership review. And I, in my way of just doubling down on predictions very foolishly, I've been consistently saying, like, look, I don't believe it because nobody is the heir apparent. Like, nobody is positioned to take on Pierre. Yes, he's looking weak, but what's their better option? And then I just learned now from this duly noted, maybe it's Danielle Smith.
8: But is she popular countrywide? Like, I know she's popular to her base.
0: No,
8: but
0: she would lose, tremendously. But what the hell do I know? Noor, what do you mean she torpedoed his chances to be prime minister? I thought that Trump did that. Danielle Smith did that?
8: It was when she said that he was more aligned with Trump's agenda than Mark Carney would be.
11: I would say on balance, the perspective that Pierre would bring would be very much in sync with, I think, where the new direction in America. And I think we'd have a really great relationship for the period of time they're both in.
8: And so it positioned him as like being buddy-buddy with Trump.
0: I see what you mean, because he did lose for being like Canada's Trump. And that was Danielle Smith who suggested that. Okay. I'll tell you just one thing that I think is hilarious. It's so funny to me that these politicians have to learn French. And it's so funny to me. Like, I actually feel sorry for them, because imagine trying to learn a new language and one as unforgiving as French. And then, like, the first thing you do with it is you've got to debate people and answer questions in an interview. That just sounds like a stress nightmare for me. But imagine...
8: That was the NDP debate, by the way.
0: Yeah.
8: Watching that. Like, stress nightmares.
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13: Le MPD entre Odessière et Prêt et mener les travailleurs à la victoire.
0: David Sedaris is me talk pretty one day, but you're like having to debate policy. Imagine if American politicians had to learn French and debate in French in order to actually like compete at the federal level. That would be hilarious. Shall we say it together, Noor?
8: Duly noted.
0: That is our show for today. Thank you for joining us. You can email me at jesse@canadaland.com. I read everything you send. Noor can be reached at...
8: Noor@canadaland.com or wherever the hell you find me.
0: This episode is produced by James Nicholson. Mixing and mastering by Tom Sayers. 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

0: Have you got a hankering for some electronic music? Something sort of like this. 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
0: 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Let's step out our front door and see what we've got. Well, looky here. Here's some techno, drum and bass. Ooh, we've got some acid house, dubstep. Oh, and UK Garage. 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

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And as always, this is Mike, and I'll be your musical host for the next 56 minutes. But before I get into the tunes, I'd like to respectfully acknowledge that I am living and broadcasting this program in the traditional, ancestral, and unceded territory of the Silk Okanagan Nation. I honor their ongoing connection to the land and respect the importance of their diverse teachings, traditions, and practices within this territory. So, another episode of Show and Tell, another Friday, another weekend. Happy days are here again. So, last week we had part two of our all cover songs episodes. And we had a lot of fun and I enjoyed it. And that was 2 weeks in a row of nothing but covers. If you haven't checked it out, go into the archives, cfuz.ca, check it out. Some cool stuff in there. So last week we played Innocent Bones from Nightshades, and that was a great cover. And that was the first arrangement that Nightshades made as a band and was on many of their earliest set lists. So today we jump to the present and hear some music from their latest album, which is called Inside Joke. And apparently this is going to be one of two records that they're releasing this year. The other one's coming this fall, I believe. So for this one, it just came out a few weeks ago. So from their Bandcamp page, they say, with Inside Joke, Nightshades celebrate 2.5 years together. Despite their discography now showcasing 37 total songs, to use the word prolific would do the instrument-swapping quartet a disservice. Inside Joke is not just the latest storied chapter in Nightshade's short history, it is Canada's most undefinable band moving forward beyond self-discovery and stepping into true creative actualization. Cool, cool, cool. All right, let's see what Nightshades has for us here. So from their brand new album, Inside Joke, this is Echo Sound.

Oh, it feels good and it sounds good. Nightshades there with Echo Sound from their brand new album, Inside Joke. Came out just a few weeks ago. So good. I am smitten with this band, I gotta say. Yeah, they're pretty awesome. And yeah, if you haven't listened to their previous album or this new one, yeah, check them out. Nightshades, they're awesome. Okay. Let's move on to, let's do some other recently released new music. So Wet Leg, they've released a few singles a while back and we played them. And now their entire album, which is called Moisturizer, is out. And we're going to play Jennifer's Body. So the entire album, I haven't listened. I've listened to everything except the last couple songs, but yeah, it will. There'll be more songs here. Some of them I won't be able to play because the amount of F bombs is just like I won't be able to keep pace with the mutes there. But we will get some more songs from Wet Leg coming up on future episodes. So enjoy this one from their brand new album, Moisturizer. This is Jennifer's Body here on Show and Tell.

Brand new stuff there from Wet Leg. That's Jennifer's Body. New album called Moisturizer. It's a good one. Check it out. All right, let's get some psychedelic beats here. And this one's definitely got a 1960s psych vibe to this one. This is Night Beats with War Games. Enjoy this song here on Show and Tell.

Oh, that's why I like psychedelic music. Songs like that. I dig that one. And yeah, so Night Beats, Seattle, Washington band. That was from their 2011 self-titled album. All right, let's keep the psych train going a bit here, and let's play. We haven't played something from John Denver Airport Conspiracy in a while, so let's play one. And it's only a couple minutes, and it's a good one. So it's called But We're Not Expecting It To. Enjoy.

Something about Royal Alberta Advantage just always gives me that dopamine hit that I'm always looking for. So a bit of the songs with a frenetic pace there and just the passion and the singing and so good. So good. That one's called Wild Grin, and I was grinning from ear to ear when that song was on. I hope you were too. So that was from 2017's The Wild, and before that we heard the John Denver Airport Conspiracy with But We're Not Expecting It To. All right, so now after hearing that great dopamine hit for me, it's time for our listeners to share something with us. So it's our listeners' show and tell. So sharing their musical joy this week is listener Arkansas, who used the uber-convenient Google Forms page. So what is the name of the song that you are requesting, and who is the artist? The Body is a Blade by Japanese Breakfast. Tell me your story. One of the many songs I used to use to put our daughter to sleep when she had a lot of trouble sleeping. It makes me think of those somewhat frustrating times in a much fonder light now when I hear it. Also, it's a pretty great, simple, inspirational song. All right, well, thank you so very much for that one, listener Arkansas. So, from 2017's Soft Sounds from Another Planet, this is Japanese Breakfast with The Body is a Blade.

Japanese breakfast there. Just fading out here. That was The Body is a Blade from 2017's Soft Sounds from Another Planet. I really dig that one. Thank you so very much, listener Arkansas. I will have to check out that whole album and maybe more. So it is so wonderful sharing and making these musical connections with fellow music lovers out there like you. And maybe you. And maybe even you. Let's make some more connections with Show and Tell listeners. Next week's episode of Show and Tell will, of course, feature another song and message from one of you. It's time to take a spin on the wheel of music. Yes, indeedy. If you're new to the wheel, that's how we choose next week's listener, with a magic wheel. And if you're old hat, well, hopefully you're not sick and tired of the wheel. Anyways, next week's listener show and tell will be from listeners Haley and Alex with the song Bougie Natives by Snotty Nose Res Kids. Tune in next week to hear what they've got to say about it. All right. So next track we've got is, it's kind of a bit of a downer. It's kind of a quiet, melancholy, chill song on a relatively heavy, scream-filled album. So this one's a high school throwback song for me. This one is from Filter and their 95 album Short Bus. This is Stuck in Here.

Just fade note there in the background with a little bit of staticky kind of sound there. That's Filter with Stuck in Here. And that's from their 95 debut album, Short Bus. And that's actually the only album of theirs that I have. I never carried with that band. I just got into different things. Maybe I'll check them out. I haven't listened to them in a long time. So, yeah. Anyways. All right, let's move on. There's so much other music that, Here we go. Okay, Cabins came out with an album in 2010 called Bright Victory. This one's called The Moon.

Cabins there with The Moon from 2010's Bright Victory. That's a super cool song. I like the when the horns kind of come in. It's a bit of a crescendo and fun, loud noisiness going on there. Interesting stuff. All right. So let's do let's maybe take a little bit of a breather in an acoustic psychedelic musical interlude. And this one maybe will help bridge the last few songs with the next few that are a little bit heavier. So let's play the chill song Godstar from Elephant Stone. This one is from 2023's Back Into the Dream. Let's just chill out for a couple minutes.

Well, that was a nice little dreamy interlude there. I don't do those very often, but I think I should do more. Just find more, just little breaks, just little musical breaks. Break for me, break for you, break for the mind, and kind of preps us for some heaviness coming up. But before that, I wanted to remind you that if you've got songs that you love grooving to, songs that you love, songs that make you smile, you've got them. I know you do. Please send them in to Show and Tell. Send me an email, showandtell@cfuz.ca, and tell me your story. We'll play that song, share that story with our listeners on an upcoming program. And we've got enough to get us to the end of September. But after that, we need some more. So if you're listening, please send in a few more. It's always appreciated. And that's how we keep these shows going, because each and every episode, we need a listener's show and tell and a song and a story or a message. So again, showandtell@cfuz.ca. Send it in. I'd appreciate it. Thank you. All right. So now let's get into an album that's one big trip, all flowing together, one song after another. King Gizzard and the Lizard Wizard with Nonagon Infinity. I dig this album. It's super cool. I highly recommend listening to it in its entirety. So besides being a killer psychedelic or kind of psych garage rock album, Nonagon Infinity is really constructed as an infinite loop. So that means that its final notes on the album connect perfectly with the album's opening, which is so cool. So maybe play it on repeat, and it'll just keep flowing on and on and on to a Nonagon Infinity. This is King Gizzard and the Lizard Wizard with Gamma Knife.

And then that would have just carried on into the next song, and then the next song plays into the next song, and so on into infinity or non-gone infinity. King Gizzard and the Lizard Wizard with Gamma Knife. All right. Super fun, fast, interesting, cool. I dig it. They're a neat, prolific artist. Yeah, they produce so much music, it's insane. Okay. So let's do I'm going to do a throwback to my grad school days, early grad school days. So White Stripes came out with Elephant in 2003. So let's give a listen to The Hardest Button to Button.

Little bit of the White Stripes there, back from 2003, the hottest button to button. Oh yeah, do do do do. That's from Elephant. Good album, great band, fun stuff. So let's maybe switch gears a little bit here. Let's call an audible and hold on a sec here. Let's play something that I wasn't gonna play, but for whatever reason, I want to play it now. Okay, let's grab a Talking Heads track. So 1979's Fear of Music, fabulous album, and I believe this was the second single off of this one. This one is I Zimbra, and if I just do a quick look up here, yep. So this one, it's got interesting lyrics. It's got. So the lyrics are an adaptation of the Hugo Ball poem Gaji Berry Bimba. So it's an interesting, odd kind of a song, and that just really sums up Talking Heads. So this one and the next song are both odd ones, but they're good odd. You know, that oddness that just makes you think, wow, this is good. This comes from like a genius madman. Yeah, you know. Anyways, I'm rambling. Let's play I Zimbra, Talking Heads, here on Show and Tell.

Izimbra, Talking Heads from Fear of Music. 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All right, so let's jump from Izimbra to the Zootons. What are the Zootons? Well, the Zootons are an English band, early 2000s. They've got an album from 2004 called Who Killed the Zootons? And we're going to play Zooton Fever. They just like the word Zooton, apparently. So, here we go. Yep, that's it for this week after this song. So, enjoy the song, and we'll catch you on the flippity flip.

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